0: Go.
1: Hi, everybody. If you're listening, amazing. Thank you for being here. If you were listening last week, or no, 2 weeks ago, and you heard our segment about the 1963 Chicago school boycott, you might be excited to hear that the commemoration and anniversary of the event is coming up, and there will be a celebration to commemorate it. So if you'd like to join, we will be doing the commemoration event at the Kenwood Oakland Community Organization lobby this Saturday, October 17th. It will be from 1:30 to 4 p.m. We will be showing the only documentary film of the 1963 school boycott. So don't miss that, because that, you know, is an awesome documentary and one of your only chances to see it. So yeah, that's my announcement. Come join our event.

0: 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I'll also tell you what we're listening to, what we have been listening to, what we will be continuing to listen to. The first song we heard was a Boys Noise song, a song called Vergiftet. Then we heard a song by Juan Waters, Woke Up Feeling Like Sleeping. We heard a Way Dynamic song, People Settle Down. We heard a song called Busted by Hazel Dickens. That last one, End Scene by DJ Suzy. Cool new music. And then the one playing behind me, Tommy Guerrero. Keep on keeping on. And I'm here with so many beautiful, lovely faces giving announcements. These guests visiting Chicago from a whole other world, that world being Los Angeles, they went to the zoo today. Any first remarks on the zoo?
1: The zoo is amazing.
0: Yeah, and it's free.
1: I think that when I move to Chicago, which is my plan,
0: yep.
1: I'm really hoping for the zoo to become a regular part of my week. Yep. I would love to go to the zoo every week.
0: Wow.
2: Everyone should be going to the zoo and keeping those animals company. I feel like I had a bad experience going to the Los Angeles Zoo like a few years ago. And I had this moment with their gorilla, and he looked so sad. And here at the Lincoln Park Zoo, they seemed really sweet and happy, and had like a decent amount of space. We're curious to know what happens at night, though, because we've heard it's haunted. It was built on a cemetery, and they have a haunted tour later this month that'll take you about like through the history of all those haunted stories and how that came to be.
1: Yeah,
2: check out your local zoo.
1: We walked by Don't like eat. A sign advertising this haunted tour, and we were kind of remarking about it and being like, oh my god, this place is haunted, that's crazy. And this guy in a security golf cart rolled up and was like,
2: oh yeah,
1: ready to tell us all about it. And he told us, and this is just the rumor mill churning out rumors, but what he said was that somebody started 2 weeks ago as an employee at the zoo in the security department that he works in, and she saw something paranormal and she quit the next day. And it was something to do with a woman who she had a conversation with on a bench after hours, that upon reviewing the security footage did not exist, which I found extremely compelling, almost as compelling as the giraffes.
0: their long necks.
2: They were great.
0: Yeah.
2: We kind of sped walk through the entire park.
0: Yeah.
2: Or I guess half of the park. We didn't get to everything. But we were in a part of a parade of a lot of people speed walking through and trying to see as much as they could.
0: It's a big zoo.
2: It's a big zoo. Yeah. Well, awesome. It's great.
0: Well, thank you for sharing your zoo thoughts and feelings. Maybe more on that later. There's so much here on WZRD Chicago. Keep it tuned.

0: 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Such lovely, amazing vibes in the studio. It's felt so rude to cut everyone off. Can everyone say hi together? I mean, the mics aren't on, so just say hi in the room.
1: Hi!
0: Just so listeners can hear the immense amount of joy that I'm surrounded by here at WZRD. I'm just going to tell you the songs that we've been listening to. We heard a new song by the band Star Cleaner Reunion. That song called Eating the Alphabet. I love that song. It's so good. We heard a song called Recital by band God of War. We heard a pick from the Wizard Archives, LCD Sound System, Losing My Edge. And we heard a new Julia Jacklin song, this one called Get Away From Me, I Think I'll Love You Soon. That's a good title. And that record came out, it came out September 25th. So it is brand new, and we're hearing it here on WZRD Chicago, 88.3 FM. One second here. I'm scheming what's next. We're just gonna keep it going. 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

0: everybody. So if you've been listening this whole time, you'll know this is a repeat announcement, but we'd like to just share this information again, especially if you're a history buff out there, you will love to hear this. So the commemoration event for the 1963 Chicago school boycott, which helped to end segregation in Chicago public schools, will be hosted this Saturday. So if you want to help celebrate that really important event, keep its memory alive, it will be at the Kenwood Oakland Community Organization lobby this Saturday from 1:30 to 4 p.m. So look up the Kenwood Oakland Community Organization, so COCO for short. It's in their lobby, 4321 South Cottage Grove, 1:30 to 4 p.m. There will be a documentary film screening, the only one of the school boycott. So if you want to see that, don't miss it. Thank you. Yay. Bye.
1: 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It is 7:58. It's almost 8 p.m. The hour has flown by. We heard a new song by the band At, like the at sign. I know you are, but what am I thinking? That album comes out Friday. So excited for that album. And I think before that, yes, we heard a song called Stay by the band Vegetable. Another new song with an album to come this week or next week. Yes, and you can see what we've been listening to on our Spinatron, spinatron.com/WZRD. I'm going to play I'll play another song, and then I think we're just going to run some super great picks from the archive here, maybe go through a stack of CDs that we've picked out, and who's to say what we'll discover there. But until then, some Alex G here on WZRD Chicago 88.3 FM.

0: everyone. That song was off of Philippine Folk Songs. So happy Filipino American History Month. Very excited to celebrate. So shout out to all my kababayans. Go check out your local Filipino restaurant. We went to Uncle Mike's on this trip from LA, and it was great, comforting food. They had good lugaw that was complimentary. And we had the tocino and milkfish, and it was pretty delicious. So yeah, we're known for our food, our folk songs, and our loving, earnest hearts.
1: So true. Wait, and that was track number 9 that we heard.
0: I'm gonna say the name. I might butcher it, but I'm gonna try. It's Pandango ng Pag-ibig.
1: Nice.
0: I don't know what it means, but
1: maybe we can figure it out.
0: I'm gonna look it up.
1: To
0: yeah.
1: Beautiful.
0: TBA.
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We've been listening to a lot of songs. My bad for not recounting. But you can see what we've been listening to, as I'm seeing right now, on spinatron.com/WZRD Chicago. We just heard a really cool song from the Wizard Archives here. This record called Opium Jukebox, and this song called God Save the Queen. I've never heard that before. That was a cool pick. Before that, I don't know. I think it's saying the wrong thing on Spinatron. Sorry about that. Before that, we heard Samba de Numo de Uma Nota. Samba, one note samba, and Antonio Carlos Jobim. Before that, a classic, or maybe not a classic, and It's Never Too Late to Be a Belieber, as we've been discussing here, 405 by Justin Bieber. We heard Light as a Feather by Teen Girl Scientist. And at the top of this, we heard Pillow Fight by Tinashe, a new song, a new record. Yeah, gonna play some more stuff. It's 8:33. I'll be back with some PSAs in the near future, in the minutes remaining before the hour. Yeah, hope you're having a lovely, lovely, lovely Tuesday evening here with us on WZRD Chicago.

0: Unsafe sleep is a leading cause of death for children 1 year old and younger. And almost every week in Illinois, a child dies when a caregiver or parent makes the decision to co-sleep with an infant or place him on an adult bed or couch instead of a crib. Help prevent this tragedy and learn the ABCs of safe sleep. Infants should sleep alone, on their backs, in a safe crib with a firm mattress, fitted sheet, and nothing else. 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
1: 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Caught me off guard. What are we going to listen to next? Let's see. Oh, I know that band, Snuggle. What's the song that you like? What is it?
2: Dust.
1: All right, well. Now you know. We're about to listen to Snuggle, the band, the song Dust, here on WZRD Chicago 88.3 FM.

0: 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A lot of fun stuff. We heard Bill Callahan with The Wheel. We heard Snuggle song called Dust. We heard a song called Yarula Menta by Supatone. And that one before. Oh, no. Hold on. That's not the song we heard. We heard Shapes I Know by Slaughter Beach.
1: I always forget the name.
0: Slaughter Beach Dog, yes. And then we heard Paula's Song by Emmett Finley. Yeah, a lot of fun stuff here at WZRD Chicago. I'm excited to share with you all Wizards, Ghosts, and Ghouls. Join us the evening of Thursday, October 22nd for our annual Halloween Spooktacular. Wizard Chicago, 88.3 FM, will conjure up three bands performing live on the air in the Student Lounge of Northeastern Illinois University. Yes, Zony, I now see the Dark Wave duo of Zony. Nice. Some wizards here are telling us the coolness of the Dark Wave duo Zony. We got Brains, Exhilarating Noise Punk of Brains, and Folk Punk Goblin Core of Boy and the Ghouls. Come dressed in your most terrifying costumes and prepare for a truly wicked evening that only Wizard could brew up. The doors are at 5:30. 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Students at NEIU, Wizards, and listeners of the Wizard, community members, anyone, welcome if you dare. Again, that is on Thursday, October 22nd. So yeah, 5:30 p.m. Gonna keep it rolling here on WZRD, a beautiful Tuesday night with awesome music and awesome wizards galore. Here, let's hear a song. Let's hear a song, why don't we? 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

Hey, what is going on? I'm your wizard for the next 2 hours. I hope you're having a lovely evening. I was just at the John C. Reilly discourse over at DePaul. I don't know if any of you were there, but it was a wonderful event. He talked for like I want to say like close to 2 hours. For those who don't know who John C. Reilly is, he is a actor from Chicago, actually. He grew up in the South Side and he went to school in DePaul. And basically, he's had a lot of success over the years, and you would expect someone like of his caliber to maybe change after the fame, but I mean he was just like one of the most down to earth people in Hollywood that I've met, and he was like super emotional. He was like he's like, man, he's like, I don't know why I'm crying. I'm just so emotional today, with all he got really deep. And he was talking about humanity and how it's our job as artists to try to understand one another and to open our minds, to not judge. So I was like, man, I'm really getting down with this. It was at the DePaul theater at the right there on Fullerton. You guys know what I'm talking about, right? And I think one of the key takeaways that I got from him was, just to carve your own lane, man. Just like whatever you're doing, just pursue that passion and just come up with your own formula, And then he started getting into like competition and not to compete with others. It's really all about you, yourself, and you're competing with yourself. And if you're an actor, if you're someone out there in film listening to this, just know that if you get rejected, if you get denied, it's not because that someone was more talented than you, or they just or whatever. It's usually because it's specifically when discussing on the topic of like casting and getting casted for something. It's usually because these people casting, they have this specific vision of the character that they want someone to play, and it's just like it's a very visceral feeling, when they see someone acting, when they review over these tapes, there's like this click within them. They're like, okay, that's the person for the role. It's not necessarily because like, oh, one, it's like there's two people competing for the same role. It's not like that. Like, oh, I like this person more because of that. No, it's usually. It's more of an instinct, immediate reaction. But I'm just like, I'm going off now. But it was, I think it was recorded. I know, oh, no, it's actually my girlfriend who was recording it. She goes to DePaul. But yeah, John C. Reilly, if you don't know who he is, Step Brothers, Talladega Nights, Boogie Nights, Gangsters of New York. He was in the Chicago musical. He is a played a clown. He went to on the verge of going to clown school. Anyways, that was my day. And then I went to what's a Mediterranean place right there on Webster and Halsted? Forget it was really good though. I had a ate outside. Man, the weather is gorgeous. Gang, if you are not taking advantage of this, you should be. I was swimming at the lake yesterday. I gotta put some music on. I'm tripping here.

That is Trovado Falcao from Lisboa, Portugal. Amazing band. Guys, this is one of my favorite bands of 2026. I just saw them live. I was in Lisbon. If you heard me on last week's session, you've probably definitely caught a song or two from that band. I've just been like bragging to all my friends, telling them to get on that band. The track we just heard is Voltra Para Aya. I think that means like go that way or another way that way. But yeah, Trovado Falcao, you can check him out on Bandcamp or on Spotify. And that is TROVADOR space FALCAO. Trovado Falcao. Let's keep it going with these tunes.

Hey, yo, I know you thought that was fire. That is Punto Cuatro, the name of the band. And y'all know the song, Ring My Bell. Ring My Bell. By Anita Ward. The original song came out in 1979, by Anita Ward, but I recently heard this cover and I was like, wow, this is not hating on the original, but I do prefer the Spanish cover. I'm all about covers, especially Latin American covers. I grew up in a Mexican household with parents who went clubbing in the 80s and still club to this day. We go clubbing together, and just music was always on, and they were playing these covers. I'm like, back then, I was a kid. I was like, I don't know. I wasn't really like, what is this? I don't vibe with this. But now I'm older. I'm listening to some of this stuff. I'm like, dang. And yeah, so I'm learning to appreciate this more and more.

Yo, you know what movie I just recently saw that I really liked? Primetime. With Robert Pattinson, Weaver, I want to say it. Yeah, good movie. If you haven't seen it, check it out. If you grew up watching Dateline to catch a predator, this really goes into like how dark the show is and something you just don't think about when you're watching it as a kid. You know, America ate that up. As Americans growing up, you know, Friday night after dinner, primetime TV is like, let's huddle. We're about to watch To Catch a Predator on Dateline NBC. And you just ate it up, just like everybody else did. But this movie just came out, and it highlights just like how dark it was. You were like, damn, were we really watching that? The host, Chris Hansen, the host. It's actually really funny as well. There's some good humor. This next one is called Love by the Twilight Tone. I need you love.

Yo. Are y'all with that? Are y'all hearing this? Do you hear? I need you. Wow. And I think this song came out in 2014. Well, it was made in 2014, I think, reading about it. Star Creature put this out. Local Chicago label really pushing the boundaries of electronic dance music. And this one is with the Twilight Tone. The Twilight Tone, I only recently, excuse me for my ignorance, Chicago house heads and underground DJs. I only recently, the Twilight Tone only came to my attention in like the past year. And this is like, I think one of the first songs that really like blew my mind. I was like, what? Because the original one, this is a Frankie Knuckles song, Your Love, but it's put through this like hip hop blend. And man, just when you thought it couldn't get any better, it gets better. You can go over on the Bandcamp, the Twilight Tone. It's a little EP. The 7-inch is already sold out. It's only a promo, and it's just banging. You can just get the digital now, but if you see out this in the wild at a record store, get it ASAP, because it's a banger, and it came out like over 10 years ago, but it was just like too ahead of its time for the public. And now it's out and it rocks. All right, let's keep it going. I'm going to be playing you guys a song by Zoni. They're going to be performing here live in the studio next week, Thursday, October 22nd. It's already October 22nd next week. We're having a Halloween party here at WZRD. This is one of the bands performing.

Zony on the tune. That track is titled 222. And I mentioned that they're playing here next week Thursday for our WZRD Halloween party. But they're also performing alongside another Chicago favorite, the Metallics. They're going to be performing at the Hideout. So they're doing their own little, not little, Halloween party over at the Hideout. The Hideout is an awesome venue, super cozy, super cute. It's over in Lincoln Yards, over on Elston, and Wabanzia, right in front of those soccer fields. So that should be a great time. I'm going to definitely try to pop over there. There's a lot going on that day, but I would love to definitely hang out at the Hideout and catch these guys play live alongside the Metallics. That's going to be a great show. I'm all about, you know, promoting the locals here. Let's keep it going here. This next one is called Play Noble by Pixel Grip.

Oops, I do not know what happened there. Hey, this song just cut off short. But that was Play Noble by Pixel Grip, another local hometown heroes of Chicago. I've seen them play a couple times. They're really fun to go and watch live. They're always playing. I don't, let's see, when's their next show? I mean, they got, yeah, I mean, they're playing in, they'll be in California, I think, October 23rd, Sacramento, 29th. Yeah. Awesome peeps. Always throwing it down. Let's keep the show going.

Fine, I'll play some Slowpoke. Who's at the Slowpoke show last weekend at Logan Square? That went off. That was ill. That was a good time.

Slow Pope. That one's called Spill, and that one is off their latest album called, oh my god, I'm blanking on the name. Melody. Yeah, so for all you Slow Pope, Midwest, Indie Rock, aficionados, you must know who Slow Pope is. And if you don't know who Slow Pope is, you must be living under a rock, because they're the bee's knees. And they just came out with this record, and they did a free album release party last weekend at Logan Square. Had a blast. It was awesome. If you missed out, if you weren't there, that's all I gotta say. I'd be having mad FOMO if I wasn't there. Yeah, but anyways, I got some public relations for y'all, some PSAs. This weekend, the celebrating 16 years of architecture, cultural, and community, the Open House Chicago is back, baby. Explore one of the largest architecture and urban festivals in the world. So that's October 17th through the 18th. That's this weekend. And it's free. It's free. Public festival offers behind the scenes access to more than 200 sites, including many that are not normally open to the public. You can go on openhousechicago.org to find out more. If you are someone that likes architecture, design, history, this is your weekend. It's all over the city. It's awesome. It's 200 sites. So if you've been curious about that one building, well, chances are you get to go in and explore and frolic in there and, yeah, take photos. So, yeah, we got every single neighborhood. We got Albany Park. We got Andersonville, Edgewater, Bucktown. What else? Everywhere, and they've added new locations, so it's gonna be lit. It's gonna be lit. What happened here? Oh my god, my internet just crashed on me. That's all right, but yeah, Chicago, Open House Chicago, it's happening this weekend. Don't miss out, because it only comes around once a year. Let's keep it going. What do we want to listen to? What do we want to listen to? Oh, yeah. This next one is called Angel by Fairy Baby.

Yeah, I heard this. I heard this act, Fairy Baby. She's from LA. You know, post punk, new wave, really, really good, really good sound. And they played this show at right here at Lincoln Hall, and they opened up for Blood Club. Great band. Blood Club, if you know, don't know who Blood Club is, the lead singer is the brother of French Police. That's another little village band act. Yeah, French Police, Blood Club, those cats are cool. They're doing their thing.

Yeah. This one's called Champion. Champion by Liam Bailey. Liam Bailey's out of the UK, but Big Crown Records kind of went into the next track. This is another one of his. Big Crown Records. Well, while that's playing, I got some. I got another PSA for you guys. This Friday, October 16th, at 7:30 a.m. at Public Works. If you guys don't know what Public Works is, it's a really cool venue. It's over on 2141 North Avenue. Basically right next to the Damon Blue Line stop. And it's an awesome space. But this Friday, they're having a really dope event. And they're having multiple producers coming and playing. They're rotating throughout the night every 15 minutes all night long. It goes until 11:30 p.m. And B-boys and B-girls are welcome. So it's gonna get down. It's gonna be a beat down to get down. That's what I'm talking about. I'm definitely pulling up to that. That's Friday night, the Electronic Buffet live. And I'm looking at the headline. Oh, my favorite, Esteban LaGrue. He's like my absolute favorite producer, DJ right now. He's the bee's knees. He's the shit for sure. Shout out to that guy. I need an air horn up in here. So rotating headlining producers back to back 15 minute sets all night long, throwing it down, presented by Radius. It's dope. There's gonna be some bevies. It's gonna be great. Check it out, guys. And if you want to learn more about this, go over to their Instagram, Public Works Instagram, to get to know more about it. Yeah, let's keep it going.

0: It's a tragedy.
1: Okay. That was Liam Bailey. Cool dude. What did I want to say? Yo, did anybody did you watch the SNL special when Shane Gillis this past weekend? Kind of controversial. Definitely controversial. I would like to know your thoughts on it. Because, I mean, the dude is funny. He's funny. I'm not gonna lie. But, SNL, it's like family. You sit down with your grandma, your aunt, your fam. You're watching SNL. It's like PG-13 at the max. But this guy took it to like R. And I was telling my girlfriend, I was like, yo, he remind me of like Richard Pryor. But Richard Pryor was like way more explicit. And he said like way more messed up stuff. But yeah, how do we feel about that, fam? How are we feeling about Shane Gillis on SNL this past Saturday? Yeah, he kind of, I don't know. To me, it felt like he was trying to piss off the audience. Like, it's like you're pissing off old white people. You know what you're getting into. Yeah.

Okay, he said that girls at the gym dress like whores. Like, come on, dude. I saw some dude's nutsack hanging out at the LPAC

Yeah, La Tribu, Para Qué. That is on Discodelic Records out of San Francisco slash Mexico Cities. They're an awesome label. Discodelic, I can't praise them enough for what they're doing. Rudy TNT, I mean Rufy, that's who runs it, and Mahu Salguero, which is his wife, I want to say. And they run that label from Mexico City, and they got their shop in SF. And they dig real deep for those rarities, those Latin Central American rarities, and I collect all that stuff, man. That shit goes hard, man. Dude, I love that stuff. I got like all their 45s. Yeah, that shit goes hard. Oh, don't know what happened there.

You guys rock with that. That was Cuco, Chicano artist out of LA. Such an important figure to the Chicano community worldwide. I mean, what that dude has done to music and hip hop and Spanglish lyrics, it's just amazing. The world is a better place with Cuco in it. Yeah, that guy's cool. Let's keep it going. I got about another 38 minutes to hang out. Then I gotta go home, because then I gotta go to work tomorrow. Otherwise, I'd be here all day or all night. Shit, I just might actually.

Yeah, Bronco Yote. He's one of my favorites out of Chile. This song is called Merced. Check it out on Spotify. Really good, really good. Throwing it back. Yo, if you know, you know. But I'm not trying to say that. But I just did. Are you a Passion Pit fan? Because I am secretly a Passion Pit fan. I've actually seen them a couple times here in Chicago. Before I lived in Chicago, I was coming down here to concerts, and I would tag along with my sisters. And I remember

So, you want to visit a haunted house? I think I have one that should suit you. That is, if you dare follow me. You will? Fine. Shall we go, then? Here we are at the door. Happy.

No, I'm just playing with y'all. Just having some little fun here in the booth. What you just heard was Tracks Interpolator by the Conflict Bureau, aka Master Chuck, aka Jack Master Chuck, aka River Mystic, aka the Bureau.

That one's a real underground Chicago producer. This guy's ill. Check him out on Bandcamp at C.DiCero. We almost have the same last name, actually. So it's C.DiCero, Chicago, Illinois. He's putting out some awesome stuff on the daily and for free, yo. This guy's killing it. He just put out a record with Pleasure Promise. Man, I'm waiting to get that in the mail any day now. He said he's going to deliver it. Charlie, if you listen to this, this goes out to you, man.

For all my creatures of the night, like me, if you're looking to do something fun this weekend, sorry, 21 and over listeners, then I recommend you check out one of my favorite functions to attend every Friday. It's called Thank Gene It's Friday, and that's at the California Clipper. And special guest, who's the special? Love Bug. I'm not quite familiar with that name. But yeah, Thank Gene It's Friday. That's Gene Hunt and Love Bug. So that's for house, disco, rare groove, classics, and more. That is a California Clipper on Friday. Needle drops at 9 p.m. and goes until late. And then if you feel like, man, Friday's, I'm not feeling it, I'm just gonna kick it at home, you know, that's cool. And then I recommend you hop on over to the same location on Saturday. That's gonna be a good one. That's gonna be a disco beatdown for sure. That's gonna be some soul, funk, rare groove. This one goes to all my house heads, all my disco heads, all my underground heads. Yeah, so that's Nocha Love, Raven Wright. I need to turn it down maybe a little bit here. So this Saturday at the California Clipper, it's gonna be a good time. Some good music. Get culturally baptized in the sound of Chicago, the real sound of Chicago. If you like, man, I need a cultural experience. Like, what is this house music that people talk about? This Saturday night at the California Clipper, it's gonna go down. Needle drops at 10 p.m. That's Nocha Love, Raven Wright, Yukiko. Shout out to her, she's killing it too. Yeah, house disco. Am I talking too much? I'm just super excited to be here. Yeah, being a wizard, dream come true. Let's go.

Sugar Man by Rodriguez. Rodriguez has a really awesome story if you don't know who he is. He's from Detroit. I believe he's still around, and there's a really famous documentary on him. It's called The Finding Sugar Man, and it is a really incredible life that guy's lived and the story. So if you, like I said, if you haven't heard of Rodriguez, be sure to check out this film. It's called The Finding Sugar Man, and basically he was making all this music in Detroit and in like the 80s or something, right? But he didn't really blow up here in the States. But you know where he did blow up in was in South Africa, because radio DJs were playing his stuff out there. Somehow cassettes landed out there in South Africa, and he didn't even know about it. There's also some like shady licensing going on with his manager or with his label that took advantage of him. But anyways, he was just like living like an average Joe life out here, like, or like a struggling artist. But really, he was like top hits in South Africa, and everybody was getting down to Rodriguez. And then I think he, I don't even know what happened. You just got to see this film. It's called Finding Sugar Man. It is like sad, but eventually, you know, he did get the recognition that he deserved. And he started going on tour and playing all over the world. And I know my old bosses even saw him here in Chicago. I think he's still around. But legend, Rodriguez. Yeah, that guy's cool. Oops, I'm gonna start that over. Another legend, Dorothy Ashby. Also from the Detroit area.

0: I'm tripping.
1: Yo, I just saw this movie the other day, and it was about going to the World's Fair. It was like one of those, like, really... It was a horror movie. And there's like this ASMR scene. ASMR scene. And it's like, we're going to the World's Fair. Dude, it's only my second airing. I feel like I'm gonna get in trouble for this. But actually, I think that's why they placed me on this late night session, because I can kind of get away with this after 10. It's not like the Howard Stern show, but

next, or this Thursday, October 22nd, Halloween Spooktacular. Experience it. Come through, y'all. It's free. It's at 5:30 here at WZRD. We also got Auxiliary Noise Punk Band, Brience, Shiver, Shiver. Brience and Shiver, yeah. Dorothy Ashby. This record was actually produced here in Chicago, which is awesome. Her harp was made like up the street from my house on Milwaukee, like somewhere around Logan. The record is called the Afro Harping, and that song we just listened to was called Come Live With Me. If you like what you just heard, yeah, go check her out, Dorothy Ashby, online. Let's see, man. I only got 10 minutes with y'all. With you. What do you guys want to listen to? We got a phone, but it's not like up and running yet. I'm trying to figure this out. This whole phone situation. Because then eventually I can get y'all to call and be like, yo, you suck. Play some better tune. Just kidding. Don't do that. I'm sensitive. What are we going to play? Yo, how about this weather? Yo, it is like gorgeous out. It's beyond. Global warming. Oh, shit, man. Glaciers are melting. Greenhouses. Greenhouse gas on the rise. It's just mushrooms rolling, growing everywhere. What you gonna do? What you gonna do? I don't know. I don't know what I'm gonna do, but I need to pick something to play.

Kai On Aig by Veli Juanas. I want to say she was a Lithuanian artist. I forget exactly where she's from. Great cover. I forget the original song. But if you like what you just heard, check her out on YouTube. Yeah, it's called Veli Juanas. So it's V-E-L-L-Y space J-O-O-N-A-S. So good. What's my last two songs? I don't know. Actually, I do. DJ Chihuahua. What's one play? This goes out to my shoddy.

0: you picking up my call, but very suspicious. 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Bye.
1: Hey, that concludes our show tonight. Or me. Man, what a ride that was. Thank you for flying with me today. Well, maybe we just play one more song. That was DJ Chihuahua out of Puebla, York. He is at the forefront of this electro cumbia. I've noticed that cumbia has been really popping off on the internet. Or just globally. I mean, everywhere I go now, you know, there's like, I see cumbia party flyers, you know. I'm like, what? And this isn't that like cumbia that your parents or your tios listen to. This is like some like innovative material. Like, say what? DJ Chihuahua came to the California Clipper a couple years ago, and I got this little 45 from him, and it just blew my mind because it was like stuff I've never heard before. It was like R&B cumbia, hip hop cumbia. Or now there's like new wave cumbia, and Chicago has like an amazing cumbia scene. This electro cumbia scene. There's hella parties going on right now, like every weekend. I'm gonna play one more DJ Chihuahua track, and then I gotta get out of here. I mean, I don't have to, but yeah. If you like, go to his Bandcamp. This is Discos Pirámide that put it out of San Jose, California. It's like obscure, dark cumbia. Cumbia Obscura. Yeah, Discos Pirámide. This is the record label. You can find them on Bandcamp.com. Oh, fuck.

matter what I do, all I think about is you. Da-na-na-na-na-na. Yeah, you know that one. Yeah. So good. That one was by Sonidero Blues. Song titled No Letting Go. Off the Sonidero Gold 2024 EP. Good luck trying to get it on on Discogs, because this thing is hot. I mean, you're going to be paying some big bucks for this little 7-inch, but I was lucky enough to cop it. Yeah, that's right. Anyways, it's time for me to bounce out of here. Time to put on the robot DJ. Yeah. It's night night for me, y'all. Peace.

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0: An extreme element of New Wave is what is called punk, a British phenomenon. Punk bands and their followers symbolize, by their appearance, the idle, frustrated, and hostile youth of the British working class. Punk bands took the vitality of American groups and added a blatantly political message. The punks didn't catch on in America, although bands like the Sex Pistols did make a mark. They were the most publicized because of Sid Vicious. Vicious was arrested in connection with the death of his girlfriend, and he died weeks after from a drug overdose. To many, punk symbolized violence, the dreadful possibility of riot, which has always seemed to cling to rock and roll. Whether at a post-war concert by Bill Haley and the Comets, or the tragedy 2 weeks ago at a Who concert in Cincinnati. Even when the deaths and injuries were caused not by the music, but by the crush of fans trying to get into the concert hall. The punk movement has subsided, but the key remaining representative is the Clash.
1: Clash are certainly very important. Clash came along in the wake of the Sex Pistols. They were one of the original punk bands. The whole punk thing is more an attitude than anything else. It's just a very straight ahead, almost violent message. They're a tremendously vital, exciting live band.
0: To see the Clash is exciting, even crazy. They're singing, "We're a garage band." The garage is where there are no slick studio sounds, big money, record contracts, or publicity. They'll even die for the cause.
2: Americans have forgotten what rock and roll is about, and so that's what we're doing here. We're trying to remind them.
3: It ain't about playing the right chord for a start.
0: If punk ain't about playing the right chords, what is it? It's anger, energy, politics. In fact, many of the chords they do play are those of reggae, the syncopated third world liberation music, essentially from the Caribbean. Reggae is replacing punk as a dominant influence in British new wave music.

0: New wave means loud rock and roll dance band like the Ramones. It means the angry punk politics of the Clash. And it also means a sort of intellectual art rock typified by the Talking Heads.
1: I think we get called intellectual or cerebral or whatever. Probably just because our words and the way we dress and whatnot is a little different than the rock stereotype.
2: I mean, I would hate to be thought that we didn't think about things, you know, but I think that our music is really meant to be felt as much as anything.
0: What is felt is more than a dance beat. Talking Heads are as deliberately provocative as other new wave groups. Their songs express what they think modern life is all about: absurdity and paranoia. This one's called Psycho Killer.

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Now your head's round the bend. I'm telling you, woman, you better get it back together again. I'm gonna grow fins and go back in the water again. If you don't leave me alone, I'm gonna take up with a mermaid.

Under Illinois law, a police officer cannot deny nor delay a missing person report under any circumstances. Go to the nearest Chicago police station and ask to file a missing person report. Anyone can file a missing person report, regardless of how you know them. 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Police prioritize high-risk missing person cases and enter the case into police databases, LEADS, L-E-A-D-S, and National Crime Information Center, NCIC. Under Illinois law, officers characterize high risk as stranger abduction, suspicious, unknown, or dangerous circumstances, missing over 30 days, needs medical attention or medication, has no previous pattern of running away or disappearing, possible abduction by a non-custodial parent, has mental impairment, under 21, been subjected to threats or violence, from a nursing home, has veteran status or is on active duty. If officers refuse to take the missing person report, return with a loved one as a witness and document everything with photos, officer's name and badge number, and detailed notes for filing a complaint against the officer. 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

0: Our guest today on Meet the Press is Dr. Martin Luther King, Jr., who is in San Francisco. On our panel of reporters in Washington, D.C., you have just met Lawrence Spivak. Our other reporters today are Tom Wickert of the New York Times, James J. Kilpatrick of the Richmond News Leader, and John Chancellor of NBC News. We'll continue the questions now with Mr. Wicker.
1: Dr. King, you said a moment ago that Alabama was a state that gives respectability to the resistance and defiance of the law. And you listed an observance of the law by local agencies in the South as one of the cardinal aims that you were seeking. Yet on March the 9th, you led the second march on Montgomery in violation of a federal injunction not to march. You said that order was unjust, and John Lewis, one of your colleagues, said that the Negroes had a constitutional right to march, injunction or no injunction. Now, was that in keeping with the spirit of nonviolence and the restraint that has always characterized your movement, and could you explain your reasoning in defying the court order that day?
2: Well, let me say two things to that, Mr. Wicker. First, I did not consider myself defying a court order that particular day. I consulted with my attorneys before the march, and they stated that they felt that it was an invalid order, and that it would not be, that I would not be in contempt of court violating the court order if I led the march to the point of having a moral confrontation with the state troopers at the point where the people were brutalized on Sunday. So I still don't consider that breaking a court order or breaking what I consider an unjust law. On the other hand, I must be honest enough to say that I do feel that there are two types of laws. One is a just law and one is an unjust law. I think we all have moral obligations to obey just laws. On the other hand, I think we have moral obligations to disobey unjust laws, because non-cooperation with evil is as much a moral obligation as is cooperation with good. I think the distinction here is that when one breaks a law that conscience tells him is unjust, he must do it openly, he must do it cheerfully, he must do it lovingly, he must do it civilly, not uncivilly, and he must do it with a willingness to accept the penalty. And any man who breaks a law that conscience tells him is unjust and willingly accepts the penalty by staying in jail in order to arouse the conscience of the community on the injustice of the law is at that moment expressing the very highest respect for law.
1: Well, I can sympathize with a good deal of that, but it seems to me you get into a very difficult point here at which one man's conscience is set, in fact, above the conscience of society, which has invoked the law. How are we to enforce law when a doctrine is preached that one man's conscience may tell him that the law is unjust when other men's conscience don't tell them that?
2: And I think you enforce it, and I think you deal with it by not allowing anarchy to develop. I do not believe in defying the law, as many of the segregationists do. I do not believe in evading the law, as many of the segregationists do. The fact is that most of the segregationists and racists that I see are not willing to suffer enough for their beliefs in segregation, and they are not willing to go to jail. I think the chief norm for guiding the situation is the willingness to accept the penalty. And I don't think any society can call an individual irresponsible who breaks a law and willingly accepts the penalty if conscience tells him that that law is unjust. And I think that this is a long tradition in our society. It's a long tradition in biblical history. Meshach and Abednego broke an unjust law, and they did it because they had to be true to a higher moral law. The early Christians practiced civil disobedience in a superb manner. Academic freedom would not be a reality today if it had not been for Socrates, and if it had not been for Socrates' willingness to practice civil disobedience. And I would say that in our own history, there's nothing that expresses a massive civil disobedience any more than the Boston Tea Party, and yet we give this to our young people and our students as a part of the great tradition of our nation. So I think

0: We should talk.
1: I want to talk about
2: consent. We need to talk about consent.
3: Which may seem hard.
4: It's not really everybody's favorite subject.
2: It's not really a sexy word.
5: I don't feel like I use it a lot.
0: Like we're getting something notarized.
1: It sounds very formal.
0: Sign here, here, and here.
5: Something you hear in the news.
3: But we should be talking about it.
1: Because this...
0: And initial three times here.
1: Is the wrong way to think about it. Consent is more than just a legal term.
6: It's not a box to check or something to get out of the way.
4: It's about respect and listening.
5: It's communicating openly.
2: And it's how to have good sex.
0: I'd like to talk about that.
2: Really good sex.
0: I vote we talk about that.
3: And we will. But first, let's get some things clear.
5: Consent means you have ownership over your own body.
2: You have agency.
4: All the time.
3: And nothing can ever change that.
4: Not what you wear, not what you've been drinking.
1: Not where you are or what time it is.
3: Nothing.
2: Consent is something you own and share.
0: And you always have the right to choose what you share.
1: Just because you give consent to one thing doesn't mean that somebody has full reign of your body.
2: And you can always change your mind.
0: If you don't like what's happening anymore, it's perfectly fine to stop.
2: Peace out. Gotta go.
3: You don't owe anyone anything.
1: And it's okay to say no to some things and yes to others.
6: Communicating ensures that everybody is safe and feels respected.
1: It's also the key to great sex.
2: Because sex should be good.
1: And good sex is great.
4: Like really, really great.
1: You feel good about it the next day.
4: Clouds opening up.
1: And the day after that.
5: And you're completely in tune with the other person.
3: I'll do that again. I'll do that again right now.
0: So, how do we do that?
3: How do you know you have consent?
4: You gotta pay attention.
6: Sometimes it's verbal.
1: Yes. No.
0: Those are pretty clear cut.
2: Sometimes it's physical. You're really vibing with someone.
1: Returning loving touches.
4: Guiding each other.
1: Reciprocating. Communicate with your partner.
2: Or partners.
1: Right. Communicate with them about what you like or don't like.
0: How are you feeling? How are they feeling?
3: Do they seem conflicted, uncomfortable, or tense, or even scared? Check in.
1: And if you're not sure, ask.
0: Is this okay?
1: Can I do this? If not, they'll be glad you asked. Because that's kind of sexy, actually.
0: Help your partner by being clear about your consent as well.
4: I don't want that.
2: Why don't we try something else?
0: Let's stop. You don't have to feel shy or worried about what they'll think.
2: No one wants to have bad sex.
1: So guide them. Let them know what you like.
2: And if you don't know, you could find out together.
1: Being open and building trust can help you try new things.
0: And new things can be very fun.
2: Ask him.
5: Ask her.
0: Ask them.
3: And listen.
4: If you take care of them, they can take care of you.
1: And it's pretty nice to be taken care of.
6: Consent is mutual communication.
4: If it's not mutual, or if your partner cannot communicate
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1: because they're asleep or passed out, if they're intoxicated or high,
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1: It's the basis for a healthy and happy sex life.
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0: Everybody's okay.
1: The only thing that's not okay is someone else making that choice for you.
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1: Or to learn how NYU defines consent.
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3: Let's talk about consent.
1: Because we have to.
5: Because we need to.
1: And because we want to.

Well, old Mr. Johnson had troubles all his own. He had an old yeller cat that wouldn't leave home. Tried everything he knew to get the cat to stay away. Even took him up to Canada and told him for to stay. But the cat came back the very next day. Thought he was a goner, but the cat came back, 'cause he wouldn't stay away. Well, they gave a boy a dollar for to set the cat afloat, and he took him up the river in a sack in a boat. Now the fishing it was fine till the news got around that the boat was missing and the boy was drowned. But the cat came back the very next day. They thought he was a goner, but the cat came back, 'cause he wouldn't stay away. Well, the farmer on the corner said he chewed him on sight. He loaded up his gun full of rocks and dynamite. The explosion was heard all over town. Little pieces of the man was all that they found. But the kitty came back the very next day. Thought he was a goner, but the cat came back, 'cause he wouldn't stay away. Well, they gave him to a man going up in the balloon, and they told him for to leave him with the man in the moon. The balloon had busted, back to earth did head. 7 miles away they picked the man up dead. But the kitty came back the very next day. They thought he was a goner, but the cat came back, 'cause he wouldn't stay away. Well, they finally found a way this cat for to fix. They put him in an orange crate on Route 66. Come a 10-ton truck with a 20-ton load, scattered pieces of the orange crate all down the road. But the cat came back the very next day. They thought he was a goner, but the cat came back, 'cause he wouldn't stay away. Then they took him to the shop where the meat was ground, and they dropped him in the hopper when the butcher wasn't round. Well, the cat disappeared with a blood-curdling shriek, and the town's meat tasted furry for a week. But the cat came back the very next day. They thought he was a goner, but the cat came back, 'cause he wouldn't stay away. Then they took him to Cape Canaveral, and they put him in a place. They shot him in a rocket going way out in space, and they finally thought the cat was out of human reach. Next day

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And it's the job of the artist to transcend that, to think outside the boundaries, to dare to say things that no one else will say. And fortunately, we've had, all through history, artists who dared to do that. Well, I think of Mark Twain, and here he was writing these great novels which everybody loved. The story is a wonderful, wonderful storyteller. But when the United States went to war in 1898 against Spain, and then after a quick defeat of Spain, what was called a splendid little war, the United States went to war in the Philippines. That was not a splendid little war. That was a long and ugly war to subdue the Filipinos who wanted to run the Philippines themselves. A war which in its atrocities foretold the war in Vietnam. Yeah. And Mark Twain became one of the voices speaking out against that war. And when Theodore Roosevelt in 1906, and by then the war had been going on for 5 years, and there were several hundred thousand Filipinos dead. Well, you will not find much in your history books about how many Filipinos died in that war. But in 1906, the U.S. Army committed a massacre in the Philippines. You might call it an act of terrorism, that is, in the sense that innocent people were simply mowed down by an army unit. And Theodore Roosevelt sent a message of congratulations to the general who carried out the operation against these Moros, these Muslims in the southern Philippines, who were virtually unarmed, who didn't know anything about modern warfare. Men, women, children, just all mowed down, every single one of them. And after Roosevelt congratulated the general for this great military victory, Mark Twain denounced Roosevelt for this and became one of the leading protesters against the war in the Philippines. He stepped out of his role as just a storyteller whom everybody loved and got into the fray and dared to say things that so many people in the country were not saying. And of course, people then questioned his patriotism.

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1: Hello to everyone at NEIU. My name is Tylon Hudson, and I am a resident of the Prison Industrial Complex, Sayville. 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My ID number is R56549. We hope that you accept our invitation, and please take good care of you, your mental health, and physical health. I pray for you all, and God bless you all. Thank you.
2: I went home with this guy, but that was when we still all lived at our parents' house, and he wanted to play a record for me. He took me down to the basement, or the rec room, and he put on
3: Kalana's Carpal Tunnel Syndrome.
2: And we sat down on the couch, and we were listening to the record and laughing. And he kissed me for a real long time. And then we listened to the record some more and laughed some more. And then the two of us lay down on the couch together and listened to the record some more and laughed and kissed. And I think it was probably one of the most romantic times of my life.

enjoy this little trip here with us, as we've enjoyed having you folks be with us. When you get back home, tell your friends about this little island.

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So we should bear in mind that we don't have a capitalist system, and no capitalist system has ever survived. It would self-destruct in 5 minutes. So what we have is a kind of state capitalist system, with the state playing a substantial role in American history, a very substantial role in economic development, in production, and research and development, a lot of other bailouts, lots of other devices to keep the private sector viable. So it's a kind of a state capitalist system, like others, but they vary a little on how they do it. So is there an alternative to this? Of course. For example, the alternative that was taken for granted by 19th century workers before it was sort of beaten out of people's heads by massive propaganda. So you go back to the early Industrial Revolution, which was right around here, Eastern Massachusetts. It was the period probably the freest press ever in the United States. There were lots and lots of newspapers representing different ethnic groups, class, you know, workers, all sorts of people. And there was a lot of participation, direct participation, very lively press, widely read, and so on. And if you look at the working class press, they were expressing the common view of working people, namely that those who work in the mills should own them and run them. Yeah, that's very natural. And as I say, we've come close to that a number of times, terrifying to private owners. They also held that wage labor is basically no different from chattel slavery, except that it's temporary. And that was such a popular idea that it was a position of the Republican Party, that Abraham Lincoln espoused it. And it makes sense. I mean, there's nothing holy about wage labor. You are renting yourself, which is not very different from being a slave, except that maybe it'll end sometime. Okay, so those are alternatives. Self-management, democratic control of institutions, whether they're communities or workplaces or any others, alliances among them, you know, federal arrangements. These are all perfectly feasible alternatives. There's no economic or political theory that tells us there's anything wrong with them. They conflict with the structure of existing power systems. And therefore, the educational and cultural system tries to drive them out of your minds and make them seem, you know, insane or crazy or unthinkable. But there's nothing unthinkable about them. And you can move towards realizing them. In fact, even in the United States, where you get no major discussion of these things, there are probably thousands of self-managed enterprises, not huge ones, but lots of them, and they're growing. And they could, as I mentioned, they could reach the scale of, say, producing the green technology, high-speed rail and so on, that the country badly needs. It's not a law of nature that we have to import solar technology from China, you know, a poor developing country, or that we have to get high-speed rail facilities from Spain. Those aren't laws of nature, those are political decisions. Social, economic, and political decisions, they can be made differently. If they're made differently enough, we'll be moving towards a you know, kind of an anarchist type society.

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You can make reservations online and get a confirmation sent to your email. No fines or late fees. Reservations can be made by adult Chicago residents with physical CPL library cards in good standing. You can reserve a pass for a specific date and must use the reservation on that date. No trip to the library is required, but CPL staff will be able to assist with making reservations and retrieving digital or printed confirmations. Most offers do not require a child to be in the group, but check the offer description to confirm.

When you think of libraries, you probably picture shelves of books, librarians, and kids working on homework. But today, libraries and librarians are doing a lot more than you might think. You see, libraries are not only about books. The real focus of every library is information. For most of their history, that information lived in books, magazines, and periodicals. So libraries and librarians became experts at organizing and understanding how to get the right information out of these resources. This is still the case today, but things are changing quickly. We now live in the information age, and we have access to more information than ever before. Now, huge amounts of information also live on the internet, in databases, apps, and more. Unfortunately, more isn't always better. Finding trustworthy information and high-quality research can be a challenge. And search engines can only do so much. That's why libraries matter now more than ever. The same libraries and librarians who helped us organize and understand books have transitioned to helping us find information wherever it exists. Today, librarians are still amazing book finders, but they are also teachers and technologists. They are expert navigators of information and focus on helping people build new, useful skills like how to do online research or search job listings effectively. Librarians work to help communities and students become more digitally literate. And libraries have changed too. Most provide free access to the internet via on-site computers and/or Wi-Fi. Today, many libraries have comprehensive websites that allow you to access resources like research databases that would be difficult to access otherwise. You may even be able to check out books online or borrow electronic books that display on your e-reader. It's easy to think that the internet might have made libraries obsolete, but thankfully, it's quite the opposite. The internet has provided libraries a new, effective way to do what they do best: help students and the community find what they need to be productive, online and off. The next time you need quality information, help with a project, or to develop a new skill or hobby, go to your local library and ask a librarian. They're happy to help and really good at what they do.

I remember during the Vietnam War, I keep going back because that's, you know, there's certain historical moments when learning is more intense than at any other period. I mean, this is one of those moments too, right now, after September 11th. But Vietnam was one of those moments when learning is compressed into a short span of time and place. And one of the things we learned about during those years was about experts. And about when the war started and people would ask questions, why are we there? I said, well, listen to the experts. The experts would get on television and tell us why we're there. And I remember the British actor, an artist, right? Actors are artists. The British actor, Peter Ustinov, spoke out against the war in Vietnam. And then somebody said, Ustinov, he's an actor. He's not an expert. And Ustinov replied, there are experts in little things, but there are no experts in big things. There are experts in this fact and that fact and that fact, but there are no moral experts. It's important to remember that, that all of us, whatever we do, have the right to make moral decisions about the world, and undeterred by the cries that will come up, oh, you don't know, you're not an expert. These people up there, they know. Well, it takes only a little bit of history to realize how dangerous it is to think that the people who run the country know what they're doing. So the word transcendent comes to mind when I think of the role of the artist in dealing with the issues of the day. And I use the word transcendent to suggest that the role of the artist is to transcend the given wisdom, to transcend the word of the establishment, to transcend the orthodoxy, to transcend, to go beyond, to escape what is handed down by the government, or what is said in the press, or what is said on television. Because there are people in the arts and people in other professions who think, yes, let's get involved, but let's get involved in the way we are told to be involved. And then you will see the artists and the other people in professions getting in line in the way that people are expected to get in line when the president says, this is what we must do, and everybody else in politics echoes that, and this is what we must do. And we've seen this all around now.

another red light. Great. I'm already late. Maybe I go a little faster. It's not that big of a deal, right? Ugh, but a ticket, or worse, a crash? Yeah, this is starting to seem worse than being fashionably late. Speeding catches up with you. It's not a game.

0: before it opens? Oh my god.
1: Yeah. All right.
2: Everybody say,
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Hi, this is Greg Brown. You are listening right now to WZRD Chicago, and we got to keep some kind of radio going that is not corporate in our country if we're going to get all the beautiful music out there. So thanks to you for listening, and thanks to these people for doing it.

0: We're fired up. Fired up. Senator Nina Turner of Ohio is going to represent Senator Bernie Sanders. Let's celebrate her coming.
1: Sisters and brothers, brothers and sisters, I count it all joy to be here with you on this rainy afternoon. And I'm so glad that Reverend Al did not stop this, because this gives us just a little taste of what our ancestors had to endure. Now, we got troubles, but we don't have middle passage troubles. We got troubles, but we don't have selling your mama, your kids, and your daddy on the block type troubles. This moment reminds me of a spiritual song in the African American tradition, How I Got Over. My soul looks back and wonders how I got over. Now, sisters and brothers, we know we got over by the blood, the sweat, and the tears of sheroes and heroes, some whose names we know and some whose names we do not know. But I'm going to tell you something. We have been here before. Now, the only difference is we got some company, Rev. We got our gay lesbian sisters and brothers with us this time. We got our Hispanic, Asian, Native American sisters and brothers with us this time. I think Dr. Reverend Martin Luther King said we may not have gotten here on the same ship, but we are in the same boat right now. We have been here before. And I know that you might be disappointed, but I want you to take solace in these words. We must accept finite disappointment, but never lose infinite hope. The valley may be lower, but we've been here before. The mountain might be higher, but we've been here before. Because our mission for social justice and economic justice and political justice, and oh, by the way, sisters, we want our whole damn dollar. Say whole damn dollar. You see, the mission is so high, we can't get over it. And the mission is so low, we can't get under it. And the mission is so wide, we can't get around it. We might be disappointed, but we have been here before. And as sure as there's a God in heaven, he is stronger and more powerful than any man. We cannot forget where we have come from. So sisters and brothers, I want to leave you with these three things. Number one, the creator of this great universe has given us two hands, one to reach forward and one to reach back, lifting as we climb. Number two, and most importantly, we can't ask other folks to do more for us than we are willing to do for ourselves. And lastly, in the words of my grandmother, who was hailed from the South, born in 1913, Grandma could not read or write, but she could count her money. She kept her money in the Southern Ladies Bank and Trust with a handkerchief. Y'all know what I'm saying. When I asked Grandma, what does it take to be successful in life? She said, all you need are the three bones, the wishbone, the jawbone, and the backbone. She said the wishbone will keep you hoping and praying, because hope is the motivator, but the dream is the driver. The jawbone will give you courage to speak truth to power, but the most important bone of them all, the supervisor, casualistic, expialidocious bone, hey, is the backbone, because it will keep you standing through your trials and tribulations. And guess what, sisters and brothers? We can't have a testimony without a test. And we are being tested right now. Well, whether or not we got courage enough, hope enough, fight enough, love enough to do what is necessary. Hallelujah, somebody.
2: Rape culture. It's a term that describes an environment where rape is pervasive,
3: normalized,
4: and accepted as inevitable.
3: Rape culture does not necessarily mean that society or individual people promote sexual violence in an outward, active manner.
4: Rather, rape culture is largely perpetuated via unexamined and false beliefs.
5: Some examples of rape culture include myths about sexual violence,
6: victim blaming,
7: language that trivializes rape,
8: jokes,
9: sexual objectification in ads,
10: images that glamorize sexual violence,
11: song lyrics that send confusing and harmful messages about consent, and much more.
12: Rape culture teaches people not to get raped.
8: We should be teaching people not to rape.
13: Rape culture normalizes sexual violence, and as a result, a victim survivor may not understand what happened to them as rape.
14: They may think they are overreacting
15: and decide not to talk to someone, get help, or report the violence.
7: Even if they do recognize what happened to be sexual violence, rape culture can cause them to blame themselves,
3: feel guilty and/or ashamed, and feel afraid that they will not be believed,
4: including by professionals and authorities.
9: How can we challenge rape culture?
13: We can start by believing survivors.
10: We can also examine our own internalized beliefs and prejudices about gender roles, sexuality, and sexual violence.
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6: We all have a role in ending sexual violence.

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YS3 serves out-of-school youth in foster care from the ages of 15 to 21 who are interested in returning to school and earning a high school diploma or GED. The program is coordinated through 15 community-based alternative high schools. The youth also receive wraparound services, including life skills, scholarship program, college preparation, leadership training, and computer-assisted learning. For more information on the YS3 program, please call 773-728-4030, extension 136 or extension 152.

0: big one. And don't rip off his antlers.
1: Damn it. I haven't seen one.

Education is far less about a set of facts than a way of thinking, than learning how to critically think. And therefore, what I always think should be the basis of education is not answers, but questions. We should teach kids how to question. Now, having said that, of course, to be a productive adult, there are certain skills that are required: reading, writing, and in the old-fashioned days we used to say arithmetic, now we say mathematics. And it's important that we provide students those basic skills. And in that sense, I'm in favor of a Common Core, because I think there are certain things that most reasonable educators and most reasonable mathematicians and scientists and historians would agree are part of what every modern literate person should have as a tool to go out and look at the outside world. I am in favor of saying, okay, let's get teams of educators and experts in certain disciplines to say, what are the basic things that we think are an essential part of an early education for people? Put them together and create as well as possible a set of goals and tools to learn those things. One thing I cannot understand, and people are probably going to be upset about this, is why local school boards have control over educational content. Because local school boards are inevitably made up of individuals without any training. One of the reasons we send kids to school is to help protect them from their parents. I mean, in a good sense. I mean, most parents want their kids to learn and are good, but the point is, the reason kids are outside the house is so they get an exposure to things that might take them beyond the biases that they learn at home. And if we send the school, we should take them beyond the biases that are present in local school board members. There should be standards that are based, that are determined by educators, not by people who for one reason or another run for election to a local school board. So a Common Core is something I'm in favor of. What I'm not in favor of, by the way, is standardized tests, however, because testing always inevitably means you teach students to be able to do tests. And I've seen it at all levels, including, by the way, at graduate school. We have many grad students, say, from China, who are excellent at taking physics tests. But when they want to become researchers, just being able to regurgitate information is not what makes you a creative researcher. And I think the same is true for a young person. Being able to know specifics to pass a test is not the same as being able to understand how to go about answering those questions.

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0: 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William Lindsay Cochran here. 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

0: When I talk about thinking outside the boundaries, I'm thinking that one of the boundaries set for us is the idea of national power, of our national power, and of our national goodness, that we are the superpower in the world, and we deserve to be the superpower because we're the best and the greatest, and we have the most democracy and the most freedom. And that's why terrible things are done to us, because we are the best. That's kind of arrogant. And that also is a sign of the loss of history. And we need to be taken down a peg and taken down to the level of other nations in the world and other peoples of the world. And you need some history to be able to come down to earth and to see that the United States has behaved in the world like other imperial nations in the world. It's not surprising. We have to be honest about our country. If we're going to be anything, if there's anything an artist should be, if it's anything a citizen should be, is to be honest. To be able to look at yourself, to look at your country as honestly and as clearly as you look at what people do elsewhere. And just as you can examine the terrible things that people do elsewhere, you have to be willing to examine the terrible things that were done here and done by our government. Langston Hughes, some of you may know his work, great African-American poet, Langston Hughes, wrote a poem called Columbia. Columbia meant, for him, this country, the United States. You know, as Columbia has, you know, Columbus, Columbia, and that's us. He was addressing Columbia. He said, "My dear girl, you really haven't been a virgin so long. It's ludicrous to keep up the pretext. You're terribly involved in world assignations, and everybody knows it. You've slept with all the big powers in military uniforms, and you've taken the sweet life of all the little brown fellows in loincloths and cotton trousers. When they've resisted, you've yelled rape. Being one of the world's big vampires, why don't you come on out and say so, like Japan and England and France and all the other nymphomaniacs of power?"
1: Way down upon the Wabash, such a place was never known.

Did you know that many families qualify for free or low-cost childcare through the federal Head Start program? It Takes a Village Family of Schools is a community-based 501c3 and Head Start program with locations all across Chicago. Going above and beyond what others provide, It Takes a Village specializes in comprehensive goals development for children and families so that every child may reach their greatest potential. It Takes a Village also works closely with a network of community partners because ITAV knows that it takes a village to raise a child. Visit itavschools.org for enrollment or community partnership information. That's ITAV schools.org.

the FBI has released a classified report to its employees examining parts of the FBI's history in which the Bureau fell short, according to an internal message obtained by the Associated Press. The Patel report comes as FBI Director Kash Patel has increased his criticism of previous agency leaders and pushed for investigations and disciplinary actions involving former officials and employees. The specific events discussed in the report have remained unclear. Its release reflects Patel's broader effort to address what he describes as past failures and political problems within the FBI. Patel's critics argue that he himself has politicized the Bureau and that his focus on previous leadership is an attempt to reshape the agency's history in favor of President Donald Trump. Patel had promised during his confirmation hearing that he would not focus on the agency's past, but as director, he has supported investigations of former senior officials and overseen numerous employee terminations. Some of those affected participated in investigations involving Trump, took part in a 2020 racial justice protest, or contributed to a controversial analysis on Catholic extremism. In a message to employees, FBI co-deputy directors Christopher Rea and Andrew Bailey said the report is meant to promote accountability and help the agency move forward. They said the FBI cannot change previous events, but can acknowledge failures, hold people responsible, and create safeguards to prevent similar mistakes from reoccurring. It is not known whether the report includes specific recommendations or requires employees to take action. The FBI declined to comment on the document. The report comes during a period of major changes within the agency. Bailey just announced his resignation, while Patel has continued to oversee significant personnel changes. The FBI says the report is meant to rebuild public trust and encourage greater accountability. Critics argue that politically sensitive investigations under Patel's leadership, along with the punishment of agents involved in investigations of Trump, have instead weakened confidence in the nation's leading federal law enforcement agency. Source, PBS NewsHour, October 2nd, 2026.

Class attendance. Did you know that in elementary school, students who miss two or more days per month are less likely to graduate high school? Students who are absent also fall behind on core subjects like reading and math. Students who are consistently here feel more connected to their environment and develop core social skills. Good attendance habits today shape your future tomorrow. So don't be shy, come to school and say hi. For more information, go to www.attendancework.org/absences@.

I want you to have in mind an enormously fat man wearing a black cloak and a rather large, wide-brimmed hat with pince-nez secured to his nose and prevented from destruction by a large, black, long ribbon fastened round his neck, who speaks, as fat men do, with a certain luxurious voice, rather like Charles Laughton, only with a slightly grieved tone in everything he says, what I would call a humorously grieved tone. And this is G.K. Chesterton, a person whom I discover has had an enormous influence on my life. He knew a truth that was once enunciated by a kind of guru type who was a friend of mine many years ago, who said that gnosis, which means, I suppose you best call it transcendental knowledge, gnosis is to be surprised at everything. Because you see, if you carry out technology to its final fulfillment, and you have technological means of supplying you with every need or wish that you could imagine, so that you have, instead of just the plain little telephone with its dial on it, you have a somewhat more elaborate machine on which you can dial for anything you need at any time, and it'll be supplied instantly. Imagine yourself in that omnipotent position, and what you will wish for in that final, ultimate push-button world will be a button labeled surprise. You won't know what's going to come when you dial that one. And Chesterton's fundamental attitude as a poet and as a theologian was that even God needs a surprise. And of course, for that very reason, endowed angels and men with the mystery of free will, so that they would do things that would be surprising and that could not be foretold. This is why Calvinists are so dreary, that they believe that everything is predestined. And that's why, of course, the Episcopal Church is always more interesting than the Presbyterian Church. In that they're not Calvinists. There's something always rather depressing about Calvinists, although there are many interesting things about them that I won't go into. But Chesterton's idea was that the universe is so arranged that it is basically the Lord's own way of surprising himself, because that's what you would do if you were God. If you really think it through, a lot of people never think this through. They think about, I remember a story about a conversation at a dinner party where it was in England, and all the people were discussing what they thought was going to happen after death, whether they would simply be extinguished or whether they'd be reincarnated or whatever kind of thing. And present at the dinner, there was a very respectable country squire who was on the vestry of the local church, very pious. And finally, the hostess said to him, "Sir Roger, you haven't said anything in the conversation this evening. What do you think is going to happen to you when you die?" He said, "I'm perfectly sure that I shall go to heaven and enjoy everlasting bliss, but I wish you wouldn't raise such a depressing subject." So you see, people just don't think it through. It's very fascinating to ask people deeply about their theological ideas, what they really do think God is and what heaven would be like, and not only what it would be like as based on the symbolism of the Bible, but what sort of a heaven they would really want to go to. I mean, do you want to be stuck with the rest of your family forever? Saying, "God gives us our relations, but let us thank him we can choose our friends." at what age would you like your resurrected body to be? There are all sorts of fascinating questions of this kind which bring out the great, marvelous problem of what we would really like to happen. And when we follow that through and through and through and through, we must admit in the end that we don't want a situation in which everything is completely controlled. In other words, if everything is rationalized, if everything is perfectly logical and clear, it all works, and there's no possibility of anybody making a mistake,
And we know exactly what's going to happen forever and ever and ever. We'd be bored to death. Nobody wants that kind of heaven. So what kind of heaven would you like? Supposing, for example, you had the privilege, power, to dream any dream you wanted every night and have it real vivid. And of course, you would be able to dream any amount of clock time in one night that you desired. You would be able to, say, have 100 years of experience in one night. And when you think that through, what dreams would you dream? It's almost like the question, if you were going to have half an hour's interview with God, and you had the privilege of asking one question, what question would you ask? And you've got a little while to think that one over, see, before you go in for the interview. So then the same thing is, what would you dream? You would dream, of course, at first, I suppose, all possible fulfillments of wishes. Whatever your wishes were, whatever your desires were, you would fulfill them all. And when you'd done that for about a month of nights of 100 years long, each night of dream, you would say, well, let's vary things a bit. Let's let things get out of control. Let's have an adventure. And then you'd rescue a princess from a dragon or something of that kind. And then you would arrange it so that you would forget that you were dreaming. And so the thing would seem as real could be. And you would dare yourself, like kids dare themselves, to do all sorts of dangerous exploits. And finally, you would dare yourself to experience awful situations because you knew it would be wonderful when you woke up, because the contrast would be so fascinating. And finally, in the course of your dreaming, you would dream a dream in which you were sitting in Campbell Hall at Christchurch Sausalito listening to me give a lecture with all your personal lives and your problems and whatever it is that's going on, you see? Because that would be the nature of surprise. In this, when you fully realize that to be surprised at everything is high wisdom, you get a new point of view towards the world, which gives you almost what could be called a child's vision of life. When Jesus said that unless you be converted and become as a child, you cannot enter into the kingdom of heaven. This is the thing that Chesterton understood in a very profound way, because to a child, the world is entirely new, and therefore all of it is extraordinary. And I hope most of you can remember how you saw things when you were about 2 years old, as the whole world being quite weird. And when you get used to things, you see a tree, and you say, oh, well, that's a tree. We're used to trees. We know what trees are. But if you can go back to your childhood and remember how it was when you first looked at a tree and you saw the earth itself reaching up into the sky, extending itself in many branches and waving all these little flags at heaven. Or when you looked at the sun as a child, you stared at the sun. It was marvelous. And the sun turned blue. And there was a feeling about everything of being essentially magical. So there is a most extraordinary passage which occurs in one of the rarer books of Chesterton called The Colored Lands, where he makes this extraordinary remark. It is one thing to describe an interview with a gorgon or a griffin, a creature who does not exist. It is another thing to discover that the rhinoceros does exist and then take pleasure in the fact that he looks as if he doesn't. And this is the key to this man's wisdom, that he could see all kinds of everyday things and events as if they were completely improbable and magical, and that he could describe the world as an extremely improbable object, this great

days, he says, so often when I have written the word cosmic, the printer makes a misprint and prints it comic. But he said there's a certain unconscious wisdom in that. The cosmic is the comic. Dante wrote the Divine Comedy, an account of earth, heaven, purgatory, and hell. The Divine Comedy. And one finds, you see, that in ordinary people's religious attitudes, there is a lack of both these things, of nonsense and of humor. When I was a boy, I was brought up in the Church of England. I went to school at King's School, Canterbury. And of course, we attended innumerable services in that great cathedral. And one of the cardinal sins which one could commit was to laugh in church. And that is, of course, because the same reason the judges don't like laughter in court, that laughter is threatening to tyrants. And if you conceive God in the image of a tyrant, a monarch who rules by violence, whatever kind of violence it may be, military violence, moral violence, any kind of violence, all tyrants are afraid and they sit in courtrooms with their backs to the wall, surrounded on either side by their guards. And everybody who comes in, of course, has to fall flat on their faces, because in that position it's more difficult to attack. And so, when a marine sergeant on parade salutes the flag, he has a very serious expression in his eyes. And that's not a time for laughter. And therefore, we have associated the word solemn, as when we celebrate in the Catholic Church solemn high mass. Solemn means serious. And one of the great things, one of the fundamental insights that is underlying all Chesterton's work is that the attitude of heaven is not serious. There's a famous passage in his book Orthodoxy where he says, things like stones are subject to gravity. They are heavy, they are grave, they are serious. But in all things spiritual there is lightness, and therefore a kind of frivolity. The angels fly because they take themselves lightly. And if that must be true of the angels, how much more true of the Lord of the angels? I have said in my funny way that there are four fundamental philosophical questions that human beings have argued about as far back as we can remember. The first question is, who started it? The second question is, are we going to make it? The third question is, where are we going to put it? And the fourth question is, who's going to clean up? But that, all those things suggest a fifth question, which is it serious? Like when someone is sick and says to the doctor, is it serious? Are you serious? But he would say, that's quite the wrong question to ask. Not, are you serious? Because that would mean, are you grave? Are you heavy? Are you ponderous? Are you solemn? And in this, all these senses, he would equate that with a kind of lack of spirituality. And it's much better to ask people not, are you serious, but are you sincere? In other words, are you with it? As we say in more current American slang. So from his view, the world is fundamentally not serious. It is sincere. And beyond that, to go on to the higher mystery of his insight, the world is basically nonsense.

0: Can you hear that? It's your bathtub. The water is pouring over the side. 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Emptying the tub solves the immediate problem but won't stop the tub from refilling. Turning off the faucet takes away the source of the water. When it comes to domestic violence, escaping the person who used abuse is urgently important. It's the first step, but we also need to stop the person who abused before he or she becomes abusive again. The Center for Advancing Domestic Peace offers a program of classes to help men and women with histories of abusive behaviors
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0: From New York, this is Democracy Now!
1: Iran war. I mean, Senator Collins would not push back against that 5 times she voted for it. I mean, the reason why our fuel prices are going through the roof and the reason why our electricity costs are going through the roof is because the cost of fuel, cost of oil is so high because she wouldn't stop President Trump with the Iran war.
0: In Maine, Democratic Senate candidate Troy Jackson spars with Republican incumbent Susan Collins in a debate Tuesday. With the midterms less than 3 weeks away, could the Democrats win control of both the House and the Senate? What would that mean for President Trump? We'll look at key races across the country, from Michigan to Florida, Maine to Alaska, with David Sirota of The Lever. Then federal agents raid the D.C. home of Democratic Congresswoman Ilhan Omar after years of threats and attacks by President Trump. We'll speak with Minnesota State Senator Zineb Mohammed.
2: This is a big deal because historically the Justice Department has avoided such investigative moves related to political candidates so close to the election. And that's because our Justice Department should be just that, just and fair and not political, and it should not be used as a tool against your political opponents.
0: And we'll go to the occupied West Bank, where Israeli forces raided the offices of two Palestinian NGOs and the courtyard of the Palestine Medical Complex. All that and more coming up. Welcome to Democracy Now!, democracynow.org, The War and Peace Report. I'm Amy Goodman. Fighting continues to escalate in Yemen between the Houthis and Saudi-backed government forces. On Tuesday, Saudi Arabia struck an oil facility near Sana'a and fuel depots in other parts of Yemen. The Houthis retaliated by attacking the headquarters of Saudi Arabia's state-owned oil company, Saudi Aramco, in the eastern city of Dahran. The attack reportedly caused a limited fire. Meanwhile, the humanitarian crisis in Yemen is worsening. The World Health Organization reports suspected cholera cases in Yemen have tripled in recent weeks. To look at the politics of Yemen and the civil war almost there, you can go to democracynow.org. Israel's military has leveled 48 of the roughly 60 villages and towns it occupies in southern Lebanon since Israel agreed to a so-called ceasefire with Hezbollah in April. That's the finding of a New York Times investigation published Monday, which documented how Israeli forces demolished homes, schools, mosques, and roads in Lebanese villages north of Israel's border, with most of the destruction focused on the majority Shia Muslim population from which Hezbollah draws its support. The 7 villages that have not been seriously damaged are largely populated by Christian, Sunni, Muslim, or Druze residents. The Scorched Earth campaign has fueled fears that Israel is seeking to permanently empty much of southern Lebanon of its population. According to the United Nations, Israel's invasion and attacks have driven 329,000 people from their homes in Lebanon, a third of them children. This is UN spokesperson Stefan Dujarric.
3: The situation on the ground is not going to get magically better on January 1st. It will continue to be extremely dangerous, extremely worrying, and we very much hope that the international community comes up with a plan that will serve the populations of southern Lebanon and will also enable the population of northern Israel to go home.
0: Kimberly Guilfoyle has resigned as U.S. ambassador to Greece days after the Wall Street Journal reported she had requested a Republican donor pay off her $100,000 American Express bill in exchange for access to the Trump administration. In addition, the Wall Street Journal reports Guilfoyle threatened Greece's energy minister that the U.S. had the power to topple the Greek government. She said, "We can do that to any country we want. We can do that here," unquote. Kimberly Guilfoyle is the former fiancé of Donald Trump Jr. and was previously married to California Governor Gavin Newsom. Guilfoyle resigned Tuesday shortly after White House Press Secretary Katie Zakaria made this announcement during her first press briefing.
4: We have asked Ambassador Guilfoyle to resign. She has been a wonderful asset to the team, and we wish her well.
0: Kate Azakaria's first news conference was widely criticized. She just took three questions over 15 minutes after mixing up the president and her husband.
4: I adore my family. I love them. They are my priority. I love being with my kids. The idea of not spending evenings with my kids is completely unacceptable. So my president, my husband, that's a good one.
0: In election news, the Wall Street Journal's published video of Texas Republican Attorney General Ken Paxton, the Republican nominee for Senate, partying in Dubai on New Year's Eve 2024 with two indicted fugitive healthcare executives and a woman who wasn't his wife. The two men had been indicted months before on federal healthcare fraud charges but failed to return to the United States. One of the healthcare executives had donated $190,000 to Paxton. Paxton's Senate rival, James Tallarico, responded to the report by writing online, quote, "A party with multiple fugitives, and Ken Paxton is still the sketchiest guy in the room," he said. Federal agents have issued subpoenas to relatives of Democratic Congressmember Ilhan Omar of Minnesota. According to reports, Sahra Noor, Omar's sister, received a subpoena along with another family member. This comes after Homeland Security agents raided Congressmember Omar's home in Washington, D.C. Monday. We'll have more on this story later in the broadcast. In Maine, Republican Senator Susan Collins faced off against her Democratic challenger, Troy Jackson, in a debate over health care, the war in Iran, and immigration. The polls are tight, with the race critical to determining which party controls the Senate. Jackson blasted Collins over her record on the U.S. war in Iran.
1: Iran war. I mean, Senator Collins would not push back against that five times she voted for it. I mean, the reason why our fuel prices are going through the roof and the reason why our electricity costs are going through the roof is because of the cost of fuel, cost of oil is so high because she wouldn't stop President Trump with the Iran war.
0: In more election news, the Justice Department gave California officials 48 hours to review a list of alleged non-citizen voters or face legal action. That's according to a letter reviewed by Reuters. The DOJ's letter to California officials orders the state to hold off on mailing ballots to anyone on the list until it verifies their citizenship. For listed voters who already have ballots, the letter says any ballots they mail back should be set aside, and ballots already returned should not be counted until their citizenship is confirmed. In immigration news, the man shot by ICE in New York last week is currently held in custody in solitary confinement with a bullet still lodged in his neck, according to his attorneys. 28-year-old Oscar Belgal is awaiting deportation proceedings after immigration agents opened fire on him in his car with his child in the Bronx. According to his lawyers, Belgal is in urgent need of surgery to remove the bullet. In more immigration news, immigrants released from detention are suing ICE for keeping their passports and other belongings long after letting them go. The lawsuit filed Tuesday in federal court in Washington, D.C., says ICE has held on to the property of seven people for more than 5 months after their release, even though at least some of them still have pending immigration cases. The immigrants claim ICE withheld items that include Social Security cards, work permits, phones, and even car keys. Craig Martin, a lawyer representing the plaintiff, said, quote, "If ICE has a legitimate operational reason to keep somebody's property, it needs to identify it. And if it doesn't identify it, the Constitution and ICE's own rules point to get the document back without delay," unquote. Cornell University is banning all fraternities from hosting any parties amidst criticism of how it responded to a reported sexual assault on campus in 2024. In a lawsuit filed last month, a woman identified as Jane Doe says she was drugged and gang raped by multiple men during a party at a Cornell fraternity house 2 years ago. In a statement on Tuesday, Cornell's president, Michael Kotlikoff, said, quote, "I am deeply sorry for the harm Jane Doe suffered in 2024 and appalled that this act of sexual violence occurred within our Cornell community. It's clear women on our campus continue to question whether they are safe. We must meet this moment by acknowledging where we have fallen short and taking meaningful action," he said. To see our coverage of the Cornell alleged gang rape case, go to democracynow.org. In the Democratic Republic of Congo, the number of confirmed Ebola cases has surpassed 9,000, with over 4,300 deaths. The outbreak caused by the latest strain of virus has become the largest and deadliest in Congo's history. There are currently no treatments or vaccines for the latest strain of the Ebola virus. To see our coverage, go to democracynow.org. In Pennsylvania, a sixth person has died of measles as the number of cases in Pennsylvania topped 1,100. The victim was identified as a 39-year-old unvaccinated woman who had several underlying conditions. The CDC has recorded over 4,000 confirmed measles infections across the United States, the highest number of cases in decades. Earlier this month, New York's Governor Kathy Hochul declared an emergency because of rising measles cases in New York. The Vatican announced Tuesday 71-year-old Pope Leo has been diagnosed with lung cancer. In a medical bulletin, the Vatican said surgeons had removed the lower lobe of the Pope's right lung. After undergoing surgery, the Pope spent a night in the hospital. He is not known to be a smoker or to have had recent health issues. President Trump has reportedly told people privately he has doubts about plans to live stream the firing squad execution of Nadal Hassan, the former Army major who killed 13 people at Fort Hood in Texas back in 2009. Defense Secretary Pete Hegseth scheduled the execution date for December 3rd. In Ukraine, 600,000 people are without electricity after deadly Russian missile and drone strikes pummeled the country, killing three people in the capital, Kyiv. According to Ukrainian President Volodymyr Zelensky, the strikes hit critical energy infrastructure in Kyiv and Kharkiv, despite President Trump claiming over the weekend that there was an energy ceasefire between Ukraine and Russia. In India, a court's ordered two leaders of the youth-led Cockroach Janata Party jailed for 5 days. Opposition parties and student groups have been protesting nearly every day to call for the resignation of the chief election commissioner, Ganesh Kumar, over his revisions to the voter rolls, purging 130 million voters. The protesters argue the revisions benefit right-wing Prime Minister Narendra Modi's BJP party. Delhi police detained at least 30 journalists over the weekend while they covered the protests. This is Vinod Jahar, president of the National Students Union of India.
5: Ganesh Kumar will have to resign. Students of the country have taken to the streets. We will not stop till we get his resignation like we did with Dharmendra Pradhan. We will fight daily, we will get detained, but the protests would continue.
0: In France, tens of thousands of people marched on Tuesday in solidarity with protesting high school students. Unions estimated turnout at almost 500,000 people. The Justice Ministry says more than 6,800 people, mostly minors, have been taken into custody as rights groups and students accuse riot police of excessive force, including the use of tear gas batons and blast bolts. The movement began at a high school in the Paris suburbs last month and spread nationwide, with students blockading their schools over overcrowded classrooms, teacher shortages, and crumbling buildings. This is a protester.
6: I think it's part of the police's strategy, actually. They know that kettling and surrounding people inevitably increases violence. So I think it's something the police are actually aiming for. There are thousands of young people demonstrating, and the only things we see are burning trash cans and the vandalism at the end. And I think that's a very poor summary of what is going on, and it is also drowning out the message people are trying to convey.
0: And in Albania, a nationwide student protest over education and social issues turned violent as demonstrators threw bricks and chunks of concrete at Albania's education ministry. Police answered with tear gas and water cannons. Organizers said students were protesting university conditions, the cost of higher education, the level of financial aid, and the lack of job prospects after graduation. This is a protester.
7: They must be overthrown. They must hold elections, form a technical government, and then hold free and fair elections. Whoever wins, let them win.
0: And those are some of the headlines. This is Democracy Now!, democracynow.org, the War and Peace Report. Coming up, the midterm elections are less than 3 weeks away. Will Democrats take control of the Senate and the House? Stay with us.

0: Wish in Vain, performed by Rhiannon Giddens and Dirk Powell in our Democracy Now! Studio. To see the interview, go to democracynow.org. This is Democracy Now! I'm Amy Goodman. With the midterm elections less than 3 weeks away, could the Democrats win back control of the House and the Senate? Election Day is November 3rd. Democracy Now! Will be doing a four-hour broadcast from 8 to midnight Eastern time that day. But at least 47 states and Washington, D.C. have early voting, with voters already casting ballots in some states. All 435 House seats and 33 Senate seats are on the ballot, in addition to some statewide races and ballot measures. The list of battleground Senate states has been growing. As many as 10 Senate seats could be flipped, including several states that have been longtime deep red Republican seats. Competitive races now include Ohio, Alaska, Texas, and Kansas. Kansas has not sent a Democrat to the Senate in nearly a century. To win the Senate, Democrats need to flip four Republican seats and hold three of their own. They must hold Michigan, where Dr. Abdul Al-Sayed is running against Republican Mike Rogers for an open seat. President Trump's been on the campaign trail. He spoke at a rally in Wasilla, Alaska, Tuesday, where incumbent Republican Dan Sullivan is facing off against Democratic challenger Mary Peltola, former Congress member and tribal judge. If she and Peggy Flanagan in Minnesota and Deb Haaland running for governor in New Mexico to win, it would be a historic three Native American women in the governorships and the Senate. This is President Trump speaking in Alaska.
1: On November 3rd, we're going to send one of the best and most respected senators in D.C., Dan Sullivan, the real Dan Sullivan. I'm talking about the real Dan Sullivan, not the fake Dan Sullivan. Not the Dan Sullivan put up by the Democrats. I want you to do me one big favor. Pretend that I'm on the ballot, because here's what happens. Every time I've been on the ballot, we win. So in conclusion, if you elect a Republican House and a Republican Senate, November 3rd, you get $5,000.
0: Key issues raised by challengers and voters have been the economy, the war in Iran, the cost of gas, immigration, data centers, and corruption. To discuss all this and more, we're joined by David Sirota, founder and editor-in-chief of The Lever. He's author of Master Plan, The Hidden Plot to Legalize Corruption in America. Why don't we go through a number of the states, beginning in Georgia, David, and talk about the overall picture. What's at stake here? As we talk, President Trump is surprising many by going through this deep red state tour, which indicates he is fearful of losing not only the House, but the Senate. And of course, what that could mean for example, investigations of him.
2: Yeah, I mean, it's kind of incredible that Trump is out on the campaign trail in particular in red states, in the sense that he is helping turn the election into even more of a referendum on himself when he is deeply unpopular in polls. So in a sense, I think at one level, he is doing the Democrats a big favor by being so extra visible in the states where the Democrats are trying to expand the map. States like Kansas, states even potentially, if you believe polls, states like South Carolina appear to be in play. The Democrats challenging in the polls there. Florida, also a pretty red state. You mentioned Georgia. Georgia is a different situation where that's a state where the Democrats have to hold that state. There's an incumbent, John Ossoff, there. Georgia, a real purple state. And Ossoff has done a fantastic job. of turning the race into a referendum on his own Republican challenger. His Republican challenger is a member of Congress. So he has essentially turned the race into in an anti-incumbent year. He has effectively tried to, and I think succeeded at, turning the race into a referendum on his opponent and made his opponent out to be effectively the incumbent, Mike Collins. And he's brought up Collins' association with people who are linked to white nationalism. But across all of these races,
0: I want to play a clip of John Ossoff, the current Democratic senator, speaking to supporters in Athens, Georgia last month.
3: 5 days after his father was reelected, Prince Don Jr. becomes a partner at 1789 Capital, a venture firm founded by right-wing activists and Trump donors. 1789 Capital then buys a stake in Vulcan Elements, a tiny startup that says it plans to produce the high-tech magnets needed in drones, missiles, and satellites. And about a month after Don Jr.'s venture firm buys its stake in Vulcan Elements, Pentagon officials learn that Peter Navarro, a convicted criminal, Don Jr.'s close friend, and a top White House official, wants the Pentagon to give your tax dollars to Vulcan Elements. One Pentagon official said, quote, "The call came from the White House. We have to get this done." And Athens, to be clear, getting this done means funneling your money to the president's son's investment. And so, of course, like clockwork, on November 21st, just 3 months after Don Jr. and his friends bought their stake, Vulcan gets a $620 million taxpayer loan from Pete Hegseth's Pentagon, paid for with your money. See, while the world burns and you pay more for everything, your tax dollars become the royal family's wealth. Because it pays to be a Trump. Especially when the whole world knows daddy's a crook.
0: That's John Ossoff. He faced off last night in a debate. One of the major issues that was raised is he running for Senate or is he running for president? And that's true of a number of the people who are running in for governorships or Senate, David Sirota.
2: Yeah, I mean, that's a big question for John Ossoff. And I think in that clip, I think it's important to note that what Ossoff is doing there, I think, pretty successfully, and you've seen this with James Tallarico and some others, James Tallarico running in Texas, is trying to connect the corruption issue with the affordability crisis. And this is a key theme that we talked about in Master Plan, the Levers podcast, where the corruption issue for many years has been a kind of abstraction. People don't like corruption. People understand the government. There's a lot of corruption in the government. But that it becomes a much more salient issue when people have a better understanding of how the corruption is raising their prices and creating the affordability crisis. Ossoff has made that a central theme. James Tallarico, running for Senate against Ken Paxton in Texas, has made that a central theme, tracing the donations that Paxton has gotten to his votes to expand data centers.
0: David, I want to play a clip. This was an ad released by James Tallarico, who is ahead, and this is the first time in decades, a Democrat ahead of the Republican in the race for Senate. James Tallarico's ad.
4: $12 million. That's how much Ken Paxton's corruption has cost Texas taxpayers in legal fees and settlements. Guys like him always expect you to pick up the check. I've passed bills to lower the cost of housing, health care, and property taxes. In the Senate, I'll take on the data centers raising our costs and fight to end the wars driving up gas prices. I'm James Tallarico, and I approve this message.
0: So that's James Tallarico, and you heard our election headline. The Wall Street Journal has published video of the Texas Republican Attorney General Ken Paxton, the Republican nominee for Senate, partying in Dubai in 2024 New Year's Eve with two indicted fugitive health care executives and a woman, not his wife. Two men have been indicted months before on federal health care fraud charges and didn't return to the United States. One of the health care executives had donated $190,000 to Paxton. And Tallarico's response online was a party with multiple fugitives, and Ken Paxton is still the sketchiest guy in the room. And let's be clear, Ken Paxton, who to many people's surprise was endorsed by President Trump over longtime Senator Cornyn, has been indicted by his, has been impeached by his own party, David Sirota.
2: Yeah, so this race is really the pinnacle of the Senate race in terms of how it embodies the themes in this election. I mean, you have a cartoonishly corrupt Republican Senate candidate against a new generation populist Democrat. And it's worth adding that Tallarico has really cast himself as an anti-oligarch, anti-billionaire candidate. I mean, I would not call him necessarily a Bernie Sanders candidate, but clearly a lot of the themes that you heard in the 2016 and 2020 elections with Bernie Sanders and the primaries there, these are being echoed on the campaign trail by Tallarico and by other Democrats, even in these purple and red states, which I think is a reminder of how much the so-called Overton window has shifted in American politics, where those themes, those anti-corruption, populist, anti-oligarch themes are now very mainstream.
0: Okay, you mentioned Michigan. The Senate candidates just recently debated. This is Republican Mike Rogers, followed by Democrat Abdul El-Sayed, an exchange over U.S. support for Israel and the war in Iran in a debate held in Grand Rapids. El-Sayed is blaming rising gas prices on the war.
5: It is insane. $80 to fill up your gas tank. And yes, I would support pausing the federal gas tax. But there is one thing that is actually causing this. It's the war in Iran, a war that has been cheerled by my opponent since the beginning, called it a win, win, win. I don't know about you, but when I go to the gas tank, I don't feel like I'm winning. I don't feel like our country is winning.
6: His policies will raise the cost of every gallon of gasoline, number one, raise your utility rates, cause you $20,000 for a Medicare for All plan that takes away private insurance from individuals. It is a disaster. We cannot afford Abdul.
0: Talk about this race, David Sirota.
2: Again, another marquee race here. I mean, this is a race where, as I mentioned before, Bernie Sanders' themes being central here. I mean, Abdul El-Sayed was very aligned with the Bernie Sanders wing of the Democratic Party, won a very, very difficult primary with tons of money, tens of millions of dollars spent against him. He wins this primary. He is ahead in the polls, and he is continuing to campaign on those themes. It's important that you underscored how central the war is in that race. Mike Rogers has been an embodiment of the national security state, and Abdul El-Sayed's campaign has put that front and center, spotlighting his role in creating the surveillance state when Mike Rogers was in Congress, his role, his investments in data centers. Again, data centers becoming an affordability issue. I think that's key, that linking the data center build out to higher electricity prices. And I think the thing is, with this race, what's very important is if Abdul El-Sayed wins running as a kind of Bernie Sanders style populist in one of the marquee swing states in the country, it will destroy the argument from the corporate Democrats at the center of the Democratic Party that you have to be an arch conservative corporate kind of Democrat in order to win swing states. I think that's why a lot of corporate Democrats inside the Democratic Party are afraid of Abdul El-Sayed winning. They know that it's key for him to win in order to win the Senate, but they also know it will destroy their argument that the Democratic Party has to continue nominating more corporate-aligned candidates.
0: And let's remember, he's a doctor, Abdul El-Sayed, and he wrote a book, Medicare for All. That's a major issue for him. But I want to turn to what is a major issue for President Trump. This is during a rally in Tennessee Saturday. Repeatedly, calling Abdul El-Sayed Muhammad and calling him a jihadist.
1: Like Muhammad El-Sayed. I call him Muhammad. Somebody said, his name isn't Muhammad. It's Abdul. I said, to me, it's Muhammad. I'm the president. I can call him whatever the hell I want. To me, he's Muhammad. And he's a radical jihadist.
0: And that's President Trump. Congressmember Alexandria Ocasio-Cortez said, if Abdul can win in Michigan, anyone can win anywhere. Your thoughts, David Sirota?
2: Yeah, I think that's absolutely right. I mean, I think that's why his race is so important. And I think so he's taken on the headwinds of the Democratic Party first in the primary, the corporate Democratic faction spending tens of millions of dollars to vilify him and cast him as a terrorist sympathizer. Now he's in a general election where Donald Trump is using all sorts of Islamophobia to amplify that message. And El-Sayed is campaigning for things like Medicare for all. And so I think Alexandria Ocasio-Cortez is absolutely right. If Abdul El-Sayed can win a race like this in such an important so-called blue wall state, it means that his politics, what he represents, can win literally anywhere in the country.
0: I wanted to ask about whether predictions are overstated about who can win. In the primaries, progressives were surprised by the Wisconsin loss of Francesca Hong, who is polling very strongly. And then, of course, you had Dr. Sayed, who won the primary in a very close race with a sitting Congress member.
2: Yeah, I think we should all be skeptical of what the polls actually say. I mean, the question of whether there's going to be a blue wave, is it a blue wave, a surge for Democrats? Is it potentially a red undertow, essentially a drag on the Republican Party? And how much of a drag? These are open questions because I think the way polling has worked in the last few election cycles we've seen a lot of polls that have not been accurate. And there's a question about whether are Republicans not answering polls because they don't answer the phone to pollsters or they don't want to talk to pollsters. There are all these questions about this. So I am skeptical of all of these polls. I think it's impossible to know what's going on beyond the fact that I do think it's a safe bet that Donald Trump is deeply unpopular. So it ultimately ends up being a turnout question. How much of a blue wave in terms of a turnout among Democratic voters will there be that surge of turnout based on how unpopular Trump is and how bad the affordability crisis
0: David,
2: is?
0: David, let's go to Maine. Trump's tariffs have been a major issue there. This is another key race for Democrats. An exchange last week in a debate between this longtime sitting Republican Senator Susan Collins and Democratic candidate Troy Jackson.
7: Troy mocked it, but I was successful in getting concrete, pulp, and road salt removed from the tariff list.
8: I didn't mock the fact that she got road salt back. I mocked the fact that what about everything else? I mean, we can't eat road salt. And the thing about it is that everything that she's doing with Iran war and stuff like that, there's going to be so many less people that'll be able to afford to drive that I'm not even sure the road salt's going to be worth anything either.
0: And that is Troy Jackson, former Maine State Senate president, former logger, and longtime Senator Susan Collins, who's dealing with a number of issues from tariffs to her support for Brett Kavanaugh, which enraged the pro-choice community of Maine. She said she couldn't have predicted he would vote to overturn Roe v. Wade. David Sirota.
2: Yeah, I mean, Susan Collins is doing what she always does when she's running in a tough race in a Democratic-leaning state, which is insist that she's an independent voice, that she's separate from the Republican Party. And what Troy Jackson is doing is constantly pointing out how That's not true, how she's enabling the Republican Party. They've actually mocked her, I think, pretty effectively when she constantly says she's concerned about the actions of the of her party, actions that she is supporting. And what you saw in that clip is her trying to also make a very traditional argument that, hey, you may not like me very much, Democratic voters or independent voters, but I'm bringing home the bacon. And what Jackson did, I think, quite effectively in that clip is turn that around and say, you may be, say you're bringing back road salt, but there are much larger macro issues that make how much you're bringing home to the state a relatively minuscule issue compared to the fact that nobody can afford the basic necessities of life. Now, Maine has not elected a Democratic senator in a very, very long time. And so I do not count Susan Collins out. She is a very, very tough incumbent, but this would be the year.
0: And of course, Bernie Sanders is, though, very popular, and he was just with Troy Jackson. He's from neighboring Vermont, and of course, he's been going around.

0: think that you've seen a lot of Democrats say they don't want to pursue impeachment. They think that's a that path has been fruitless. I think what you will see is certainly, if Democrats win, much more scrutiny using committee chairs, using subpoena power to scrutinize the self-dealing corruption of the Trump administration. I think you'll see scrutiny potentially on Trump's cabinet secretaries, them brought before Congress to testify on all sorts of corruption allegations. I think the question is going to be for Democrats, if they win power, what do they actually stand for? And that is an unanswered question that's going to be litigated also in the 2028 Democratic presidential primary. But I think if you look at 2006, a similar moment, second term Republican president, Democrats win. There was a lot of excitement when Democrats won back Congress in 2006, then won back the presidency in 2008. But soon after that, in 2010, Democrats lost that congressional majority. And part of the reason, I think, for that was there were raised expectations of promises of delivering things, and then a lot of things were not delivered, and the public was disillusioned. And I think that's the big danger if Democrats win. If they win, they can stop some of what the Trump administration is doing. They have a sort of congressional veto power over some things. Will they use that power to cut off funding for the Iran war? A big question. Will they use that power to really push forward a real set of health care reforms? Another big question. But if they do not deliver, if they are perceived to have gained back power and they do not deliver, they could end up being a delivery system for an even worse Donald Trump. And I think that is a huge question if they end up taking the first step by winning Congress.
1: David Sirota, I want to thank you for being with us, founder and editor-in-chief of The Lever, author of The Master Plan, The Hidden Plot to Legalize Corruption in America. We'll talk about what's become a major election issue this year, data centers, tomorrow, with Paris Marks, author of Hyperscale. We'll speak to him on Thursday. Coming up next, federal agents raid the home of Democratic Congress member Ilhan Omar after President Trump has threatened and attacked her, calling her garbage for years. Stay with us.

0: Sutti by Emma Mathluthi here at Democracy Now! Studios. This is Democracy Now!, democracynow.org. I'm Amy Goodman. The Trump administration's expanding its targeting of Ilhan Omar, the Democratic Congress member from Minnesota. Monday, federal agents from the Department of Homeland Security raided her home in Washington, D.C. The New York Times reports federal agents have also issued subpoenas to some of her relatives, including her sister. In a statement Monday, Congressmember Omar said, "For 10 years, Trump has targeted me with baseless lies and smear campaigns. This is just the latest escalation in this campaign of political intimidation. I will not be silenced," she said. Congressmember Omar is the first Somali American in the U.S. Congress and the first woman of color to represent Minnesota. Trump has repeatedly attacked Omar and the Somali community for years, calling both garbage. This is President Trump speaking at a rally in Clarksville, Tennessee, Saturday, just 2 days before the raid.
1: How about Ilhan Omar? She comes from Somalia. She comes from Somalia. They don't have a government. They don't have police. They don't, well, they have.

0: is crime and squalor, and she comes into our country and she says, my constitution allows me. She's talking about our constitution, what they've done to Minnesota, these people from Somalia, what they've done to Minnesota should never be allowed. And let's see what happens. J.D. Vance and our people are looking at it very strongly.
1: That was President Trump just days before federal agents raided Congressmember Omar's home. On Monday, Trump claimed he had nothing to do with the raid.
0: She comes from a country that is a non-country, and then she comes over here and she complains about our Constitution. I think she's a terrible person, but that's really up to the DOJ. I have nothing to do with it.
1: We go now to Minneapolis, where we're joined by Zineb Mohammed. She's a Minnesota state senator representing Minneapolis. She's a member of the Minnesota Democratic Farmer Labor Party. She, too, was born in Somalia, came to the U.S. when she was 9 years old. In 2023, she became the youngest member in Minnesota state Senate history and the first Somali woman. Thank you so much for being with us, State Senator. If you can respond to your colleague, what has happened to Congressmember Ilhan Omar, the not exactly the Justice Department, but Homeland Security agents raiding her home in Washington, D.C. And now, according to the New York Times, family members, including her sister, have been subpoenaed. What we reportedly hear, the warrants involve her immigration status. Like you, she came to the United States from Somalia as a child.
2: Yeah, well, thank you so much for having me, Amy. It's great to be here with you. I think what we know is the fact that the Justice Department has historically avoided cases like this so close to the election, and it is unprecedented. We also know that Congresswoman Omar has been under attack by this administration for the last decade. You've mentioned that, and we're talking about what they're targeting is paperwork that was filled out by her father decades ago when she was a child. And so, you know, as far as we can tell, this is bogus because it's so close to the election. We know that this administration has been targeting their political, what they consider their political enemies, or people who speak up against them. But here in Minnesota, people support our congresswoman. There was a rally for her the day before yesterday, after the headlines came out that they had raided her home and were investigating her. And everyone in this state has been through what we've been through the past year, which is an occupation by this federal government and the Metro Search and the loss and the killings of our neighbors, Alex Pretty and Renee Good. And so we know that Ilhan is somebody who stands up for her community, and we're going to continue to stand with her in this moment.
1: I was listening to Jamie Raskin last night, congressmember, constitutional lawyer, talking about all the Democrats that the Justice Department has gone after, weaponizing, for example, Senator Schiff and LaMonica McGyver in New Jersey, who was charged after trying to protect the Newark mayor, Ross Baraka, when he was trying to investigate an ICE facility, for-profit facility in Newark, as well as others. Can you talk about what this means for a sitting representative to be raided, to be subpoenaed? And this is, let's be clear, all Congress members are now up for re-election. And within this period of not just 2 months, but 1 month within the election, and how unusual this is.
2: Mm-hmm. Well, it's unusual, right? We, like I said earlier, the Justice Department usually avoids cases like this so close to the election. You know, you also mentioned all of the individuals and congresspeople who've gone after this administration. They go right after them, and they use the Justice Department to do so. And the facts are Congresswoman Ilhan Omar is a real person. She's an American citizen with rights. But this investigation isn't about her, and I think that's what we need to get across. She's a symbol of everything that this administration hates, an immigrant who stands up for her community, who fought to be here in this country, and now is doing her job and her duty to serve her constituents.
1: Let me ask you, President Trump, Mark Wayne Mullen, head of Homeland Security, are now explicitly threatening to send federal agents back into your state, back into Minnesota. What's your response?
2: We've been through this before. You know, before Metro Surge, Donald Trump said that Somali people are garbage. You said that. He called our community garbage and used that as a justification to bring thousands of agents to the state of Minnesota, which led to the killings of our neighbors. And we know that they're setting a precedent right now to go after our congresswoman, to investigate her, to raid her home, so that they can use that as an opportunity to bring thousands of more agents into our community. But here in Minneapolis, people are vigilant, they're organized, we know what we've been through. I think people are going to reject this type of rhetoric from them.
1: Trump also posted on Truth Social, the once great state of Minnesota is being taken over by Somali immigrants. There's violence, murder, mayhem all over the state. The people of Minnesota must fight back. The Somalians should not be allowed to get away with what they are doing. They view you as weak and stupid people. Fight back, Minnesota, fight back. If you need the federal government, we'll come to your rescue. Now, a group of Minnesotans held a news conference and particularly said him talking about fighting back, talking about suggesting violence, goes to a very serious issue. This is Abdullahi Farah, an imam at the mosque in Bloomington, Minnesota, which was bombed by a far-right militia in 2017.
3: Instead of bringing Minnesotans together to find solutions, President Trump chose to make sweeping accusations against my Somali American community and telling people to fight back. Fight back against whom? What exactly is the president asking people to do? These words are reckless, they are dangerous, and they have consequences.
4: That's right.
3: I know it personally because in 2017, after those type of reckless rhetoric, my mosque, Adarfur, was bombed. It was bombed because of act of hate. We know what it means when an entire community who comes to worship us are made to feel unsafe. Blaming an entire community is not accountability. Scapegoating is not a public safety strategy.
1: That was Abdullahi Farah, an imam at the mosque in Bloomington, Minnesota. State Senator Zainab Mohammed, as we wrap up, are you concerned about violence increasing against the Somali community as a result of the increased rhetoric? And also President Trump saying J.D. Vance is investigating all of this.
2: Absolutely, we're afraid of violence being taken against our community. What we're seeing is the leader of this country incite violence against an entire community and tell Minnesotans that if they fight back against this very tiny population, that the federal government will have their back. That's inciting violence, and it's a rhetoric that has no place in our state. We've been through a mass shooting at Annunciation Church in June last year. We've been through a political assassinations of our very own colleagues. We've also been through Metro Search and how violent that was. And the truth is Minnesotans understand who their Somali neighbors are. These folks have been here for decades, some of them. It's their they're in their second or third generations. Minneapolis is their home and they're not going anywhere. And we will continue to do everything we can to reject this type of hate and rhetoric from this administration and to stand up for our immigrant neighbors.
1: Zainab Mohammed, I want to thank you so much for being with us, Minnesota State Senator representing Minneapolis. We'll continue to cover this story. This is Democracy Now!, democracynow.org. I'm Amy Goodman. In the latest crackdown on human rights defenders in the occupied West Bank Tuesday, Israeli forces raided what they say are the offices of several Palestinian NGOs, confiscating legal files, court records, valuable equipment. Israeli forces also deployed snipers around the entrances to Ramallah's Palestine Medical Complex, the largest government medical facility in the occupied West Bank. At least one journalist was reportedly detained. Palestinian officials say a child was injured from Israeli gunfire. Others suffered from tear gas inhalation. For more in these last few minutes, we go to Ramallah, where we're joined by Sahar Francis, human rights lawyer, previous general director at Adamir Prisoner Support and Human Rights Association, which is one of the groups that Israel just raided. Sahar Francis, welcome back to Democracy Now! We had you on when you were the head of Adamir, which is the prisoner support and human rights group in the West Bank. I was watching overnight when Israel was raiding because Al Jazeera was showing the raid live. But these offices, in fact, of your group, your previous group, Adamir, and others, the Palestine Women's Association, were already closed, is that right, years ago, because the Israeli government classified these organizations as terrorists. So what were they raiding?
4: Exactly. Good afternoon, and thanks for inviting me again to join you in this important discussion. As you just said, these offices actually were raided in 2020, two forced closure after the decision to designate the six Palestinian organizations as terrorist organizations. They confiscated property and stole files and equipments at that time. So what happened yesterday, I would claim that this is part of the whole propaganda show that this government is actually implementing just before the Israeli election, a couple of weeks before the Israeli election, to send a very clear message to the whole Palestinian society, and especially to the Palestinian Authority, because the offices they raided is very close to the official governmental offices and other ministries in Ramallah City, that we are the masters. We decide what we will do. You cannot interfere. You cannot protect. Nothing to do with your sovereignty in even Ramallah City that is supposed to be an Area A. And what happened yesterday, they were not confiscating property for illegal organization claiming that this property is used to support terrorism. And I'm sure you also, in the videos that were presented by the different media, local or international, that they mostly broke and destroyed the files and the equipments, even the windows. The frigidaire in this office that they claimed it belongs for Damir, they were throwing it from the second floor down to the ground. They just wanted to cause harassment. And this is the main message, the persecution and the collective punishments for the whole Palestinian community. The raid onto the city center, Ramallah, is not a lonely activity. It happens every day that they raid different villages, different cities. They arrest people, including journalists and human rights defenders. And what most important to highlight in our case that the office they raided yesterday claiming that it's for Damir, basically it's a legal office led by lawyers who are representing Palestinian prisoners, which means if you claim that this is illegal or a terrorist action, this is means at the end that the legal representation for the Palestinian prisoners in front of the Israeli military courts is considered a terror act. Seriously, this is the message that they wanted to highlight. Actually, this is very bizarre and disgraceful, I think, even for their image. And the other organization they claimed that they raided, this organization was closed back in 2022. Since then, it doesn't exist there at all.
1: Sahar, we only have 30 seconds, but I want to ask what message you think Israel is sending at the same time the U.S. is sanctioning the International Criminal Court overall as an institution.
4: That we don't respect the international law. We are not respecting the treaties and the institutions that implements and protect international human rights law, and we don't care because we are not accountable. This is the time for sanctions.
1: I want to thank you so much for being with us, Sahar Francis, human rights lawyer, previous general director of ADMIR, Prisoner Support and Human Rights Association, speaking to us from occupied Ramallah. That does it for our show today. A very happy birthday to my favorite news hound, Zazu. I wish her a happy birthday, as well as her brother, Kasha, as they turn 6 years old today. Oh, and this news, Steal the Story, the documentary about Democracy Now!, is viewable online for the first time. If you live in the U.S. and Canada, you can watch the film in your own home. We did it live last night with a post-screening Q&A with me and the Oscar-nominated filmmakers, Carl Diehl and Tia Lesson, moderated by Pulitzer Prize-winning journalist Mariana Hossa. Well, it's now there at Eventive. You can get information about it at stealthisstory.org. I'll be in Woodstock at 2 o'clock on Friday. Check our website at democracynow.org at the Woodstock International Film Festival and beyond. I'm Amy Goodman.
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6: This is the Wizard News.

California could create a new multi-billion dollar agency focusing on science and health research under a bill signed by Governor Gavin Newsom. The proposal is intended to strengthen scientific research in California as federal science funding has become increasingly unpredictable during the second Trump administration. The legislation places a $7.5 billion bond measure on the March 2028 ballot that would let California voters ultimately decide whether to approve the funding. If approved, the money would help establish the California Foundation for Science and Health Research, a state agency designed for supporting research and innovation. The proposed agency would provide grants and loans for projects for public health, climate science, agriculture, and other fields. Scientific panels would receive research proposals while the agency would create rules allowing California to receive a share of profits from inventions developed with state support. State Senator Scott Wiener, who authored the bill, stated that scientific research plays an important role in improving public health, protecting communities from wildfires, reducing food costs, and strengthening the economy. Wiener said that California should continue supporting scientific progress even as federal policies toward research change. Newsom signed the bill alongside Wiener on the Golden Gate Bridge. His administration described the bridge as a symbol of California innovation and noted that it was built using voter-approved bond funding in the 1930s. Newsom said the proposed agency represents a separate approach from the Trump administration's policies toward science. He argued that California must invest more heavily in research and continue supporting the scientific work that has contributed to the state's economy and quality of life. The proposal now moves to the voters who will decide in 2028 whether to approve the $7.5 billion bond. Supporters, which include the University of California, see the plan as a way to provide more stable funding for scientific research and reduce the state's dependence on unpredictable federal support. Source, Associated Press, October 2nd, 2026.

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5: Welcome to Bucket Cat Land.

land of the great Seminole Nation. It was here that the Seminoles fought the longest resistance to U.S. expansion by any Indian nation. It took three wars, half the U.S. Army, and over $30 million to subdue the proud and defiant Seminole people. To this day, the Seminoles remain the only Indian nation that never signed a document of surrender with the U.S. government. Florida's first people, the Timucua, Calusa, and other tribes, were virtually wiped out by war and disease brought by the Spanish and British in the 16th and 17th centuries. Then, in the early 1700s, a wave of refugees came to Florida from the north, fleeing from the expanding British colonies. They were Creek Indians driven off their lands by settlers and African slaves and other Indians escaping slavery. In the lush grasslands of Spanish Florida, these Indians and blacks began to merge into one people known as the Seminoles. Their name came from the Creek word Seminole, meaning runaway or wild. And for many years, these runaways lived together in the untamed land of northern Florida. Blacks formed their own towns side by side with Indians, some free, some enslaved to Indian masters. Life centered around Seminole towns, or tawas. They worshiped the master of breath, embodied in the sun, and took names for their clans from the world around them. Names like alligator, turtle, snake, and maize. Every summer, at harvest time, the Seminole people gathered in town squares to celebrate the new year with the Green Corn Festival. After 8 days of dancing, sweat baths, and purification, the priests swept the old ashes from the fire pits. Then they started a new fire in the town square, and all past grievances were forgiven. Medicine men carried hot coals from the town fire to each home, and on every hearth, the people roasted green corn. In the warmer climate of Florida, Seminole farmers began to grow large groves of oranges, and many learned the ways of horse ranching and slaveholding from their European neighbors. The Seminole chief, King Payne, even owned a plantation with 20 slaves, 1,500 head of cattle, and 400 horses. But then, in 1776, American colonists revolted against British rule. England created chaos by proclaiming freedom for all African slaves. More and more African runaways fled south to join the Seminoles. American slaveholders grew angry and nervous about whole towns of black Indians living at their southern doorstep. After the Revolutionary War, Americans began crossing the Florida border to settle on Indian lands. Slave traders raided Seminole villages, kidnapping anyone who looked black. Infuriated, the Seminoles struck back. In 1817, the American government sent Army General Andrew Jackson down south on a mission to recapture runaway slaves. Jackson's troops illegally crossed Spain's Florida border and burned Seminole villages, confiscated livestock, and destroyed food stores. The Seminole people fought back, their numbers tripled by new Creek refugees from the north. That November of 1817, the Seminoles ambushed a boat carrying women, children, and 40 soldiers on the Apalachicola River, and all but 13 whites were shot dead. This marked the beginning of the First Seminole War. Once again, Andrew Jackson marched into Florida. Jackson and his troops destroyed more Seminole towns, and the Seminoles fled further south. Jackson's victory in the First Seminole War led Spain to sign a document with the United States for the sale of Florida. The Seminoles were coerced by the U.S. government to sign a treaty and were pressed onto a large reservation in central Florida. These new lands were swampy and unfit for farming, game was scarce, and government rations in short supply. The officer in charge of the reservation reported, "They are in the most miserable situation, and unless the government assists them, many of them will starve to death." In this hour of desperation, one warrior rose to lead the Seminoles in their second war of resistance. His name was Osceola, and he soon became one of the great leaders in American Indian history. In 1834, the government tried to get the Seminole chiefs to sign a treaty for their removal to Oklahoma.
government agents spread the treaty on the table and waited tensely. Suddenly, Osceola jumped up and plunged his knife into the treaty, saying, "The only way I will sign is with this." A government agent named Wiley Thompson arrested Osceola, and the chief shouted as he was dragged away, "I will remember the hour. The agent has had his day. I will have mine." Osceola was soon released from prison, and with his great skill as a speaker, convinced his people that they must resist. In December of 1835, Osceola ambushed and murdered the Indian agent Wiley Thompson. That same day, Seminole chief Micanopy led an attack on government troops under the command of Major Francis Dade near present-day Ocala. 180 Seminole warriors ambushed Dade's infantry unit. The entire army command was soon annihilated, with only 3 known survivors. The Dade massacre was a shocking defeat for the U.S. Army and brought down the full fury of the government. The Second Seminole War had now begun. To the whites, Osceola said, "You have guns, and so have we. Your men will fight, and so will ours, until the last drop of the Seminoles' blood has moistened the dust of our hunting grounds." At the end of a bloody and futile year of fighting, the U.S. had nearly one half of its army in Florida. General Jessup called Osceola to meet under a flag of truce, but then double-crossed him and threw the great leader into prison in St. Augustine. 3 months later, broken-hearted and severely ill, Osceola died in prison in Fort Moultrie, South Carolina. Osceola's death was a horrible setback to the Seminole resistance, and the army continued its relentless war against the people, pushing the Seminoles deeper and deeper into Florida's southern swamps and Everglades. Perhaps 500 Seminoles remained in Florida, nearly invisible in the deep swamps. Their lands often covered with water, they lived by hunting and gathering, and by raising vegetables in small plots above the waterline. They built elevated homes, and they learned to avoid the deadly water moccasins that occupied their swamps. But civilization occasionally discovered isolated bands. In 1855, in an effort to agitate the remaining Seminole people, a U.S. surveying party raided the garden of Billy Bowlegs, the last of the Seminole chiefs. The government agents confiscated what they could carry and burned the rest. Bowlegs led his people on in resistance against the army for 3 years, but finally, outnumbered and out of resources, Bowlegs and his followers surrendered and were sent west of the Mississippi. Yet several hundred Seminoles managed to stay behind in the vast, uncharted Everglades. The government finally gave up pursuit of these last free Seminole Indians, and to this day, they never formally surrendered. Like the melting pot that became America, the Seminoles are a patchwork of different peoples and cultures. They are Indians, African slaves, and other refugees united in a struggle to create a separate nation. A proud and defiant people, the Seminoles remain today the only unconquered Indian nation in the United States.

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2: Yes, you're right. The title of the album is I Don't Know. It's a whole lot of things we don't know. 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

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Keep it funky, y'all. Yeah.

Thank you.

0: matter as we know it. Atoms, stars and galaxies, planets and trees, rocks and us. This matter accounts for less than 5% of the known universe. About 25% is dark matter and 70% dark energy, both of which are invisible. This is kind of strange because it suggests that everything we experience is really only a tiny fraction of reality. But it gets worse. We really have no clue what dark matter and energy are or how they work. We are pretty sure they exist though. So, what do we know? Dark matter is the stuff that makes it possible for galaxies to exist. When we calculated why the universe is structured the way it is, it quickly became clear that there's just not enough normal matter. The gravity of the visible matter is not strong enough to form galaxies and complex structures. Stars would more likely be scattered all over the place and not form galaxies. So we know there is something else inside and around them. Something that doesn't emit or reflect light. Something dark. But besides being able to calculate the existence of dark matter, we can see it, kind of. Places with a high concentration of dark matter bend light passing nearby, so we know there's something there that interacts with gravity. Right now, we have more ideas about what dark energy is not than what it is. We know dark matter is not just clouds of normal matter without stars because it would emit particles we could detect. Dark matter is not antimatter because antimatter produces unique gamma rays when it reacts with normal matter. Dark matter is also not made up of black holes, very compact objects that violently affect their surroundings, while dark matter seems to be scattered all over the place. Basically, we only know three things for sure. 1. Something is out there. 2. It interacts with gravity. 3. There is a lot of it. Dark matter is probably made up of a complicated exotic particle that doesn't interact with light and matter in a way we expect, but right now, we just don't know. Dark energy is even more strange and mysterious. We can't detect it, we can't measure it, and we can't taste it, but we do see its effects very clearly. In 1929, Edwin Hubble examined how the wavelength of light emitted by distant galaxies shifts towards the red end of the electromagnetic spectrum as it travels through space. He found that fainter, more distant galaxies showed a large degree of redshift. Closer galaxies, not so much. Hubble determined that this was because the universe itself is expanding. The redshift occurs because the wavelengths of light are stretched as the universe expands. More recent discoveries have shown that the expansion of the universe is accelerating. Before that, it was thought that the pull of gravity would cause the expansion to either slow down or even retract and collapse in on itself at some point. Space doesn't change its properties as it expands. There's just more of it. New space is constantly created everywhere. Galaxies are tight-bound clusters of stuff held together by gravity, so we don't experience this expansion in our daily lives, but we see it everywhere around us. Wherever there is empty space in the universe, more is forming every second. So dark energy seems to be some kind of energy intrinsic to empty space. Energy that is stronger than anything else we know and that keeps getting stronger as time passes by. Empty space has more energy than everything else in the universe combined. We have multiple ideas about what dark energy might be. One idea is that dark energy is not a thing, but just a property of space. Empty space is not nothing, it has its own energy. It can generate more space and is quite active. So, as the universe expands, it could be that just more and more space appears to fill the gaps, and this leads to a faster, expanding universe. This idea is close to an idea that Einstein had back in 1917 of a concept of a cosmological constant, a force that counteracted the force of gravity. The only problem is that when we tried to calculate the amount of this energy, the result was so wrong and weird that it only added to the confusion. Another idea is that empty space is actually full of temporary, virtual particles that spontaneously and continually form from nothing and then disappear into nothing again. The energy from those particles could be dark energy. Or maybe dark energy is an unknown kind of dynamic energy fluid or field which permeates the entire universe but somehow has the opposite effect on the universe than normal energy and matter. But if it exists, we don't know how and where or how we could detect it. So there are still a lot of questions to answer. Our theories about dark matter and dark energy are still just that, theories. On the one hand, this is kind of frustrating. On the other hand, this is frontier science, making it very exciting. It shows us that no matter how much we feel we're on top of things, we're still very much apes with smartphones, on a tiny, fragile island in space, looking into the sky, wondering how our universe works. There is so much left to learn, and that is awesome. This video is supported by the Australian Academy of Science, which promotes and supports excellence in science. Learn more about this topic and others like it at nova.org.au. 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

0: Kills quick you, voices pick you, crows hex you. Then let some post-amavion wizard kiss and all be gone. 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
1: Sue Egypt,
0: boing pong, hocus pocus avion.
1: I think of all those people that ride on my bones. 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

0: 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I think of the dust that collects on the chairs and under her eyes and through her eyes and out her body and in her body and in her hairs.
1: Big smoke fingers wave. 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
0: Bring me my scissors and those on waters. The moon was a wisdomatic, prestocratic, vagabond, bad vagum, a picture of red hot juice, a picture of red garnet juice.

rules for receiving SNAP benefits have changed. As of February 1st, the Trump regime's One Big Beautiful Bill now requires all able-bodied adults without dependents, ages 18 to 64, to work, go to school, or volunteer for 80 hours per month to qualify for SNAP benefits or food stamps. For the first time, people up to the age of 64 are considered able-bodied. The previous upper limit was 54. Previously, parents with children under 18 were exempt from work requirements. However, this is now dropped to parents with children 14 years of age and under. Veterans and unhoused people are also subject to work requirements. WZRD is

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Romance ghost here flirts same. This sonnet is devoted to that alley cat of the hereafter. Butt-butt, forever on fire with the desire to buck. And forever...

0: It is written in the stars. You are destined to be the chosen one. Born to be bride of the buck.
1: I don't see us separating. I think if they just look at the church, they'd have the model. Black men and white men and...

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What are all the things you witness online in a day? 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

It was the Cheyenne and Teton Lakota who fought the hardest for their land and lives. And these two nations would be the last to ride in freedom across the Great Plains. Here, the vast prairie stretched from Texas to Canada and from the Mississippi River to the Rocky Mountains. As the mightiest of Plains tribes in the 19th century, the Cheyenne and Teton Lakota shared a similar way of life. They were horse warriors who built teepee villages, and they had many of the same ceremonies and rites. And to each of them, the American bison was life, a gift from the Great Spirit. By 1850, millions of buffalo moved like a dark living sea across the land. This was truly the buffalo's kingdom, and the Indians who followed the herds cast only a small shadow under the sky. For the Teton Lakota and Cheyenne, the bison was endowed with supernatural powers, and they took from the herds all they needed for their existence. They killed only enough animals to supply their needs for the winter. They stripped the meat carefully to dry in the sun, storing bone marrow and fat in skins, treating the sinews for bowstrings and thread, and curing the hides for teepee covers, clothing, and moccasins. The Cheyenne thought of themselves as the beautiful people. For centuries, they lived as farmers and potters in the great pine forests above the source of the Mississippi. But the Lakota and Ojibwas drove them onto the high plains in the 1700s. In time, they abandoned planting and followed the roaming buffalo. The Cheyenne were fiercely independent and were among the most feared warriors in the West. Their famous Dog Soldiers Warrior Society was a powerful military organization. Half the warriors of each band were members, and they roamed at will over a large territory, hunting and raiding. The Cheyenne were known for their advanced religious beliefs. They held a life-renewing sundance ceremony every midsummer, after the tribes left winter camps and gathered for the buffalo hunt. It was their most important religious ritual, a thanksgiving to the mysterious power and the rebirth of life on earth, the return of the season of growth. But by the end of the Civil War, there was a force on the plains racing like a storm cloud from the east. It would soon change the century-old life of the Cheyenne people. Covered wagons streamed across the prairie, cattle grazed the grasslands, and whites began to slaughter buffalo for their hides, and sometimes just for pleasure. Soon, hundreds of buffalo bones lay scattered on the southern plains, their uneaten flesh rotting in the hot prairie sun. After the territory of Colorado was created in 1861, whites wanted to open the entire land for settlement and to force the Cheyennes into submission. Colorado Governor John Evans declared war to press the Indians onto reservations. The district military commander, Colonel John Shivington, ordered his men to burn villages and kill Cheyennes wherever and whenever found. This preacher-turned-soldier said, "It is right and honorable to use any means under God's heaven to kill Indians that would kill women and children." But the Cheyenne peace chief Black Kettle said, "It is not my intention or wish to fight the whites. I want to be friendly and peaceable and keep my band so. I want to live in peace." Black Kettle had once shook the hand of President Lincoln in Washington, and he prided himself that he had never led a raid against the settlers. In fall of 1864, Black Kettle and fellow chiefs met with Evans and Shivington. They convinced the Cheyenne to move to Fort Lyon, where the Cheyenne could stay the winter under military protection. So Black Kettle led 600 of his people to a camp in the broad valley of Sand Creek in Colorado. But there, in the gray dawn of November 29, 1864, Shivington led his 3rd Cavalry on a senseless raid of murder and mutilation known as the Sand Creek Massacre. Most of Black Kettle's warriors were out hunting when 700 soldiers attacked the sleeping village. Black Kettle raised an American flag and a white banner over his teepee, but the troops shot everyone they found. Screaming Indians fled in all directions. A handful of warriors fought back, and the skirmishing continued for 4 hours along the creek. Then at noon, silence fell. 200 Cheyenne and Arapaho were dead.
two-thirds of them women and children. 9 chiefs had perished, and though Black Kettle escaped unharmed, his wife was shot 9 times and left for dead. Shivington's boys, as he called them, paraded through Denver showing the scalps, severed arms, and legs of the Indians. But rumors of the atrocity spread, terrible enough to outrage the American public. Kit Carson, himself a battler of Indians, called it the action of a coward or a dog. Over the next 3 years, an alliance of Indians ravaged the South Platte Valley. They ripped down telegraph wires and pillaged stagecoach stations, ranches, military outposts, and towns. Scores of settlers were killed, their women and children dragged away as captives. Now public opinion turned back against the Indians, and the United States launched the full-scale Indian War. Black Kettle still hoped to spare his people, and he led 80 families to a refuge south of the Arkansas River. By 1868, the Kansas military commander, Philip Sheridan, was convinced that the Cheyennes had to be punished. Sheridan ordered the brash and flamboyant Lieutenant Colonel George Armstrong Custer to proceed toward the Washita River, the supposed winter seat of the hostile tribes, to destroy their villages and ponies, to kill or hang all warriors, and bring back all women and children. 4 years after Sand Creek, history seemed to be thrown into a cruel and endless loop. Custer's elite 7th Cavalry attacked a sleeping Cheyenne village south of the Arkansas River, where Black Kettle and his people were camped. In a matter of minutes, 103 Cheyennes lay dead, including the great Black Kettle and his wife. Cheyenne prophet Sweet Medicine once foretold of years of darkness for his people, the end of the buffalo and the coming of the white man. But he could not foresee how their days of roaming the prairie in freedom would end. The Cheyenne were herded onto a reservation in western Indian Territory, where the warpath and the buffalo hunt was replaced by food rations and Christianity. But the land will always know the people who once walked its vast prairies and who hunted its sea of thundering bison. The Cheyenne were among the first to practice the concept of peaceful resistance. Their advanced religious beliefs and spiritual devotion served them well in their struggle to remain free. Among Native Americans, even today, the Cheyenne will always be known as the beautiful people of the plains.

What to do when ice comes to your door? Do not open doors. 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They can only come in if you let them. 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Do not sign anything ICE gives you without talking with an attorney. 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

0: I don't feel any compulsion just to stand under the spotlight night after night or year after year, unless I have something to say or something new to disclose about my own work.
1: Would you read Two Slept Together?
0: Okay, I don't have it here. Do you have it? Two went to sleep almost every night. One dreamed of mud, one dreamed of Asia. Visiting the Zeppelin, visiting Nijinsky. Two went to sleep. One dreamed of ribs, one dreamed of senators. Two went to sleep, two travelers. The long marriage in the dark. The sleep was old, the travelers were old. One dreamed of oranges, one dreamed of Carthage. Two friends asleep, years locked in travel. Good night, my darling, as the dreams wave goodbye. One traveled lightly, one walked through water, visiting a chess game, visiting a booth, always returning to wait out the day. One carried matches, one climbed a beehive, one sold an earphone, one shot a German. Two went to sleep. Every sleep went together, wandering away from an operating table. One dreamed of grass, one dreamed of spokes, one bargained nicely, one was a snowman, one counted medicine, one tasted pencils, one was a child, one was a traitor. Visiting heavy industry, visiting the family. Two went to sleep. None could foretell. One went with baskets. One took a ledger. One night happy. One night in terror. Love could not bind them. Fear could not either. They went unconnected. They never knew where. Always returning to wait out the day. Parting with kissing. Parting with yawns, visiting death till they wore out their welcome, visiting death till the right disguise worked.
1: Would you relate the story of the Sisters of Mercy again?
2: Oh, the Sisters of Mercy.
0: I was in Edmonton doing a tour by myself, Canada. I guess this was around 67. And I was walking along one of the main streets of Edmonton. It was bitter cold, and I knew no one. And I passed these two girls in a doorway, and they invited me to stand in the doorway with them. Of course I did. Sometime later, we found ourselves in my little hotel room in Edmonton, and the three of us were going to go to sleep together. Of course, I had all kinds of erotic fantasies of what the evening might bring. And we went to bed together, and I think we all jammed into this one small couch in this little hotel, and it became clear that that wasn't the purpose of the evening at all. And at one point in the night, I found myself unable to sleep. I got up, and by the moonlight, it was very, very bright, and the moon was being reflected off the snow. And I wrote that poem by the ice-reflected moonlight while these women were sleeping, and it was one of the few songs that I ever wrote from top to bottom without a line of revision. The words flowed and the melody flowed, and by the time they woke up the next morning, it was dawn, I had this completed song to sing for them.

0: I'm always pleased when somebody sings a song of mine. In fact, I never get over that initial rush of happiness when someone says they're going to sing a song of mine. Always like it.
1: Do you think they all do a good job of it? Is there any particularly liked?
0: I like the way Judy Collins does some of my songs. I can't honestly say that I've heard my songs done in the way that totally satisfies me. I think with the exception of perhaps Suzanne by Judy Collins. But I don't know if there's really versions of the songs that strike me the way that I would like to be struck. Not that my own are that way either.
1: It's okay?
0: It's okay, you know, because a song enters the world and it gets changed like everything else. That's okay, as long as there are more authentic versions. But a good song, I think, will get changed.

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0: 20,126.
1: I don't know. I forgot what the other one. The other one was swinging. God.
0: So is this. 20,126, take one.
2: One, two, three.
0: 20,126, take two.

0: that's what they got.
1: That introduction leaves something to be desired.
2: I know. I don't know what we did on the other record.
3: It was just ad lib. Did you just ad lib?
0: Bob, boop, boop, boop, boop,
1: noodle around with your face.
3: Oh, yeah, Bob.

0: long. You lose
1: just
0: your
1: brain.
0: It's so long, you just feel like you were.
2: Let's forget it.
3: It seemed like we did a little brighter on the other record.
4: No,
5: it wasn't bright. It's just long.
6: Pretty slow, but I mean, this is like the third chorus we're getting.
4: Now we got another chorus. I don't like this.
5: The other one was good. It hit a groove and it was good.
6: The other one was really
1: good. Well, I don't know whose idea is it to do it all.
0: He wants to.
1: Well, now listen, if it's Norman's idea, we better give it to him and let him.
2: The only thing to do is to cut out the third chorus. I don't like it because it's a repeat of the birds and bees. You got a pencil?
4: Okay. I'm going to just do the third chorus.
0: Do it!
6: We got
4: two choruses.
0: Huh?
1: You want to hear the tempo?
0: In shallow shows.
4: After this, the next chorus.
5: He's starting from letter C. This is like the second chorus and we're going back in.
4: Okay.
1: 20,126 in a cut one.

One reimbursable breakfast and one reimbursable lunch is available to all enrolled Chicago Public Schools students on a daily basis at no charge to the student. Parents and guardians who elect to provide their child with meals outside the National School Lunch Program, NSLP, and School Breakfast Program, SBP, are encouraged to send healthy foods in age-appropriate sizes and portions for their child and to refrain from providing foods or snacks that do not align with the guidance in this policy and CPS guidelines for competitive foods. Competitive foods are foods and/or beverages sold to students on school grounds that compete with the school's operation of the School Meal Program, NSLP, SBP, Seamless Summer Option, SSO, Summer Food Service Program, SFSP, or Child and Adult Care Food Program, CACFP. Competitive foods include, but are not limited to, items sold in vending machines or school stores, by food vendors on school grounds, or in school dining centers as a la carte items. Competitive foods must be a grain product that contains 50% or more whole grains by weight, have a whole grain as the first ingredient, or have as the first ingredient a fruit, a vegetable, a dairy food, or a protein food, or B, a combination food that contains at least a quarter cup of fruit and or vegetable. For example, a quarter cup of raisins with enriched pretzels. And the food must meet the nutrition standards for calories, sodium, fats, and total sugars. More information is available in CPS Guidelines for Competitive Foods.

It's difficult to know much for certain about the Chinese philosopher Lao Tzu. Even his name can be a little confusing. It's also sometimes translated as Lao Tzu or Lao Tse. Lao Tzu is said to have been a record keeper in the court of the central Chinese Zhou dynasty in the 6th century BC and an older contemporary of Confucius. He may also have been entirely mythical, much like Homer in Western culture. Lao Tzu is said to have tired of life in the Zhou court as it grew increasingly morally corrupt. So he left and rode on a water buffalo to the western border of the Chinese Empire. Although he was dressed as a farmer, the border official recognized him and asked him to write down his wisdom. According to this legend, what Lao Tzu wrote became the sacred text known as the Tao Te Ching. After writing this piece, Lao Tzu is said to have crossed the border and disappeared from history, perhaps to become a hermit. In reality, the Tao Te Ching is likely to be the compilation of the works of many authors over time. But stories about Lao Tzu and the Tao Te Ching itself passed down through different Chinese philosophical schools for over 2,000 years. Lao Tzu was the leading figure in the spiritual practice we now know as Taoism, which is more than 2,000 years old and still popular today. There are at least 20 million Taoists, and perhaps even 500 million living around the world now, especially in China and Taiwan. They practice meditation, chant scriptures, and worship a variety of gods and goddesses in temples. Taoists also make pilgrimages to 5 sacred mountains in eastern China in order to pray at the temples and absorb spiritual energy from these holy places, which are believed to be governed by immortals. Taoism is deeply intertwined with other branches of thought, like Confucianism and Buddhism. There is a story about the 3 great Asian spiritual leaders, Lao Tzu, Confucius, and Buddha. All were meant to have tasted vinegar. Confucius found it sour, much like he found the world full of degenerate people. And Buddha found it bitter, much like he found the world to be full of suffering. But Lao Tzu found the world sweet. This is telling because Lao Tzu's philosophy tends to look at the apparent discord in the world and see an underlying harmony guided by something called the Tao. The Tao Te Ching, which describes the Tao, is somewhat like the Bible. It gives instructions, often vague and generally open to multiple interpretations, on how to live a good life. It discusses the Tao as the way of the world, which is also the path to virtue, happiness, and harmony. The way isn't an inherently confusing or difficult thing, but in order to follow the Tao, we need to go beyond simply reading and thinking about it. Instead, we must learn flowing or effortless action. It's a sort of purposeful acceptance of the way of the Tao and living in harmony with it. This might seem lofty and bizarre, but most of Lao Tzu's suggestions are actually very simple. First, we ought to make more time for stillness. To the mind that is still, Lao Tzu said, the whole universe surrenders. We need to let go of our schedules, worries, and complex thoughts for a while and simply experience the world. We spend so much time rushing from one place to the next in life, but Lao Tzu reminds us, nature does not hurry, yet everything is accomplished. It's particularly important that we remember certain things, grieving, growing wiser, developing a new relationship, only happen on their own schedule, like the changing of leaves in the autumn or the blossoming of the bulbs we planted months ago. When we're still and patient, we also need to be open. The usefulness of a pot comes from its emptiness, Lao Tzu said. Empty yourself of everything, let your mind become still. If we're too busy, too preoccupied with anxiety or ambition, we will miss 1,000 moments of human experience that are our natural inheritance. We need to be awake to the sounds of the birds in the morning, the way other people look when they're laughing, the feeling of wind against our face. These experiences reconnect us to parts of ourselves. This is another key point of Lao Tzu's writing. We need to be in touch with our real, deeper selves. We spend a great deal of time worrying about who we ought to become, but we should, instead, take time to be who we already are at heart. We might rediscover a generous impulse or a playful side we'd forgotten, or simply an old affection for long walks. Our ego is often in the way of our true self, which must be found by being receptive to the outside world rather than focusing on some critical, too ambitious internal image. When I let go of who I am, Lao Tzu wrote, I become what I might be. Nature is particularly useful for helping us to find ourselves. Lao Tzu liked to compare different parts of nature to different virtues. He said, the best people are like water, which benefits all things and does not compete with them. It stays in lowly places that others reject. That is why it's so similar to the Tao. Each part of nature can remind us of a quality we admire and should cultivate ourselves. The strength of the mountains, the resilience of trees, the cheerfulness of flowers. Of course, there are issues that must be addressed by action, and there are times for ambition. Yet Lao Tzu's work is important for Taoists and non-Taoists alike, especially in a modern world distracted by technology and focused on what seem to be constant, sudden, and severe changes.
His words serve as a reminder of the importance of stillness, openness, and discovering buried yet central parts of ourselves.

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So make sure you apply now. All students are eligible, and we have been offering this scholarship twice a year for 4 years now. You simply just have to submit a one-page essay or a short video about a work or volunteer experience that you have. 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They can be reached on Twitter and Instagram at More With Us.

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0: But it's very hard when you're in a rich and powerful country, and a country with, yes, great traditions in terms of, yes, the Declaration of Independence and the Bill of Rights. Although I would claim that our greatest traditions and our greatest experience, our proudest experience, come not from what our governments have done, but from what the people of the United States have done, what the citizens have done when they banded together to fight against slavery, what working people have done to change the conditions of their lives because the government wouldn't do anything to change the conditions of their lives. The government was sending the troops out and the police out and National Guard out to shoot them down and club them down when they went out on strike to try to change the hours of their work or the conditions of their work. I have to think about what kind of country we want to be in the world, and whether it is really important for us to be a superpower. Whether that's what we should take pride in, that we are the strongest, we are the richest. We have the most nuclear weapons. We have the most television sets and the most, you know, cars and this and that. Is that the thing we want to be most proud of? And is that strength really strength? Or is it something else? One of the artists I think of when I think of somebody whose work is transcendent is Joseph Heller, the author of Catch 22. If somebody right after World War II had written a book, a nonfiction book, pointing out the ambiguities in that good war, pointing out the bad things done by the supposed good guys in that good war. If somebody had written a book suggesting that the good war of World War II and the greatest generation were not necessarily the greatest, and this was not necessarily good, that it was much more complicated than that, because war corrupts everybody who engages in it. Even if you start off being the good guys and they're the bad guys, soon you begin to look like the bad guys, because that's what war does to everybody. Somebody had written a nonfiction book like this would have been very difficult in that glow that accompanied World War II, but you could write a novel like Catch 22, and slyly, and artists can be sly, and slyly point to things that take you outside the traditional thinking. And you can get away with it in fiction if people say, oh, well, it's fiction. But remember what Picasso said, art is a lie that tells the truth. Think about that. Art is a lie that tells the truth, meaning, right? Art goes away from reality and it makes up something, it invents something, and what it invents may be more accurate about the world than somebody who gives you a 1, 2, 3 photographic picture of the world. So Joseph Heller was one of these people who used fiction to say things that probably couldn't be said easily in nonfiction. At one point, his protagonist, his crazy bombardier, Yossarian, crazy because he doesn't want to fly any more missions. He's had enough of war. That makes him crazy. If he wanted to fly and bomb and do, yeah, he'd be sane. But he's crazy. And at one point he's in a brothel in Italy, and he's talking to an old Italian man, and he's puzzled by what the man says, because the man says, oh, America will lose because she is so strong. Italy will survive because she's so weak. He wasn't talking about the war, losing or winning the war. He was talking about in the long run of history, America will lose because she's so strong. Italy will survive because she's so weak. It makes you think again about what is strength and what is weakness. And how the strong, by extending their strength onto every other place in the world because they're so strong, become more and more vulnerable, and as a result, ultimately weaker. Yossarian also asks, when they're about to go out on a bombing run, says, do you guys realize that we're going to bomb a city that has no military targets, no railroads, no industries, only people? Heller had been in the Air Force. He understood the nature of bombing and how so often in bombing, you pretend that you're bombing military targets and you will believe it, but it's the nature of bombing that you never only bomb military targets. It's the nature of bombing. Bombing, no matter what they tell you, no matter all these generals who, military experts who get up and they talk about smart bombs. Bombs are by their nature very dumb. And bombs, I mean, well, you just saw what happened in Afghanistan. One of our smart bombs hit a UN building and killed four UN workers whose job was removing mines from the land in Afghanistan. So what Yossarian said rings true, you know, rings true, you know, even today.
1: Thank you. Thank you very much. My name is Alan Jaffe, and I'm from Preservation Hall in New Orleans. I'd like to introduce you to members of the band. On drums, Cy Fraser. Trombone, Jim Robinson. Clarinet, Willie Humphrey. On banjo, Frank DeMond. On piano, Billy Pierce. And on trumpet, Dee Dee Pierce.
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0: 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I live in Chicago. I love playing games and I love eating tacos. 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I have a pet lizard. I spend my free time chilling with the wizard.
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If you have any requests, if you want to tell us how we're doing, if you have any suggestions, grievances you need to bring up with us, we're here for anything. But we're going to be broadcasting you the freeform beauty that you've come to know and love here with us.

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0: You're still listening to WZRD Chicago 88.3 FM. That was El Shab Arab with El Malaki off the 1993 beautiful, stunning album. I wish I could describe it. I will describe it to you. He's a beautiful man. He's got a beautiful mustache and a beautiful head of hair. And he looks like he knows exactly what he just made with Ya Malaki. It's about 3:35. There are many things happening in the world all day, every day. There are two that came across our desk that seem interesting and interconnected, and we're going to play you a brief bit of two Democracy Now! Clips, one discussing this first one here, discussing Minnesota State Senator Zainab Mohammed on Ilhan Omar's D.C. home being raided by the DHS last night. So let's let them do the talking.
1: This is Democracy Now!, democracynow.org. I'm Amy Goodman. The Trump administration's expanding its targeting of Ilhan Omar, the Democratic Congress member from Minnesota. Monday, federal agents from the Department of Homeland Security raided her home in Washington, D.C. The New York Times reports federal agents have also issued subpoenas to some of her relatives, including her sister. In a statement Monday, Congressmember Omar said, "For 10 years, Trump has targeted me with baseless lies and smear campaigns. This is just the latest escalation in this campaign of political intimidation. I will not be silenced," she said. Congressmember Omar is the first Somali American in the U.S. Congress and the first woman of color to represent Minnesota. Trump has repeatedly attacked Omar and the Somali community for years, calling both garbage. This is President Trump speaking at a rally in Clarksville, Tennessee, Saturday, just 2 days before the raid.
2: How about Ilhan Omar? She comes from Somalia. She comes from Somalia. They don't have a government. They don't have police. They don't. All they have is crime and squalor. And she comes into our country and she says, "My constitution allows me." She's talking about our constitution, what they've done to Minnesota, these people from Somalia, what they've done to Minnesota should never be allowed. And let's see what happens. J.D. Vance and our people are looking at it very strongly.
1: That was President Trump. Just days before federal agents raided Congressmember Omar's home. On Monday, Trump claimed he had nothing to do with the raid.
2: She comes from a country that is a non-country, and then she comes over here and she complains about our Constitution. I think she's a terrible person, but that's really up to the DOJ. I have nothing to do with it.
1: We go now to Minneapolis, where we're joined by Zainab Mohammed. She's a Minnesota state senator representing Minneapolis. She's a member of the Minnesota Democratic Farmer Labor Party. She, too, was born in Somalia, came to the U.S. when she was 9 years old. In 2023, she became the youngest member in Minnesota state Senate history and the first Somali woman. Thank you so much for being with us, State Senator. If you can respond to your colleague, what has happened to Congressmember Ilhan Omar, the not exactly the Justice Department, but Homeland Security agents raiding her home in Washington, D.C. And now, according to the New York Times, family members, including her sister, have been subpoenaed. What we reportedly hear, the warrants involve her immigration status. Like you, she came to the United States from Somalia as a child.
3: Yeah, well, thank you so much for having me, Amy. It's great to be here with you. I think what we know is the fact that the Justice Department has historically avoided cases like this so close to the election, and it is unprecedented. We also know that Congresswoman Omar has been under attack by this administration for the last decade. You've mentioned that, and we're talking about what they're targeting is paperwork that was filled out by her father decades ago when she was a child. And so, you know, as far as we can tell, this is bogus because it's so close to the election. We know that this administration has been targeting their political, what they consider their political enemies, or people who speak up against them.
0: just to reiterate that, they feel that this is a ploy to steal power, delegitimize people who do not agree with them in any way. Any sort of dissent is being repressed by the political and state apparatus. And something here that feels slightly connected. This is another Democracy Now! Piece from the same spot, talking to the same senator there, Zainab Mohammed. They're talking here about the, quote, propaganda show, some IDF raids on Palestinian NGOs in the West Bank ahead of the Israeli elections. So let's listen to that and maybe make some connections.
1: This is Democracy Now!, democracynow.org. I'm Amy Goodman. In the latest crackdown on human rights defenders in the occupied West Bank Tuesday, Israeli forces raided what they say are the offices of several Palestinian NGOs, confiscating legal files, court records, valuable equipment. Israeli forces also deployed

0: of Adamir, which is the prisoner support and human rights group in the West Bank. I was watching overnight when Israel was raiding because Al Jazeera was showing the raid live. But these offices, in fact, of your group, your previous group, Adamir, and others, the Palestine Women's Association, were already closed, is that right? Years ago, because the Israeli government classified these organizations as terrorists. So what were they raiding?
1: Exactly. Good afternoon, and thanks for inviting me again to join you in this important discussion. As you just said, these offices actually were raided in 2020. Two forced closure after the decision to designate the six Palestinian organizations as terrorist organizations. They confiscated property and stole files and equipments at that time. So what happened yesterday, I would claim that this is part of the whole propaganda show that this government is actually implementing just before the Israeli election, a couple of weeks before the Israeli election, to send a very clear message to the whole Palestinian society, and especially to the Palestinian Authority, because the offices they raided is very close to the official governmental offices and other ministries in Ramallah City, that we are the masters. We decide what we will do. You cannot interfere. You cannot protect. Nothing to do with your sovereignty in even Ramallah City that is supposed to be an Area A. And what happened yesterday, they were not confiscating property for illegal organization claiming that this property is used to support terrorism. And I'm sure you also, in the videos that were presented by the different media, local or international, that they mostly broke and destroyed the files and the equipments, even the windows. The frigidaire in this office that they claimed it belongs for Damir, they were throwing it from the second floor down to the ground. They just wanted to cause harassment. And this is the main message, the persecution and the collective punishments for the whole Palestinian community. The raid onto the city center, Ramallah, is not a lonely activity. It happens every day that they raid different villages, different cities. They arrest people, including journalists and human rights defenders. And what's most important to highlight in our case that the office they raided yesterday claiming that it's for Damir, basically it's a legal office led by lawyers who are representing Palestinian prisoners, which means if you claim that this is illegal or a terrorist action, this is means at the end that the legal representation for the Palestinian prisoners in front of the Israeli military courts is considered a terror act.
2: You heard it from her, Sahar Francis. It's considered an act of terror, what they're doing. Some could consider what was done to Representative Ilhan Omar as an act of terror. But the state controls the means by which the terror is enacted, and they work in cahoots with the political system to set the rules. Who is able to enact terror? Who is able to enact violence? It is not the people who are trying to do work to support Palestinian civilians. It is not people who are trying to, you know, the electoral political system is what it is, but Representative Ilhan Omar is not trying to do bad on this country. These people are attacking people in the U.S., in Israel, right around election time. They are trying to repress any sort of dissent, and it's just an interesting connection to be made there. Thank you again, as always, for Amy Goodman and Democracy Now! For their beautiful, beautiful journalism.

0: 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You're listening to Thundercat without you right now. But we have to interrupt Thundercat for a very special announcement. At some point.
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Beautiful forces behind nature, phenomenal forces behind nature. 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

Tu vai embora, cuida do povo, garoto, viu? 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

What's going on, Wizard family? This is CJ. Want to reach out to you guys about an opportunity that the Spanish Coalition for Housing have going on right now. 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Now, saving money and spending it wisely is important. 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With approved financial education, you can accomplish your goals and future plans. 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Now, the workshop will cover things like building credit scores, assessing financial health, increasing savings, decreasing debt, and building credit and having credit counseling. Now, again, these workshops are held every month. And to reach out to SCH, you will have to send them an email or you will have to give them a call. 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And again, that's www.schousing.org. You can also reach them at 773-342-7575. And again, you can reach them at 773-342-7575.

0: Black holes are one of the strangest things in existence. They don't seem to make any sense at all. Where do they come from? And what happens if you fall into one? Stars are incredibly massive collections of mostly hydrogen atoms that collapse from enormous gas clouds under their own gravity. In their core, nuclear fusion crushes hydrogen atoms into helium, releasing a tremendous amount of energy. This energy, in the form of radiation, pushes against gravity, maintaining a delicate balance between the two forces. As long as there is fusion in the core, a star remains stable enough. But for stars with way more mass than our own Sun, the heat and pressure at the core allow them to fuse heavier elements until they reach iron. Unlike all the elements that went before, the fusion process that creates iron doesn't generate any energy. Iron builds up at the center of the star until it reaches a critical amount, and the balance between radiation and gravity is suddenly broken. The core collapses. Within a fraction of a second, the star implodes, moving at about a quarter of the speed of light, feeding even more mass into the core. It's at this very moment that all the heavier elements in the universe are created as the star dies in a supernova explosion. This produces either a neutron star, or if the star is massive enough, the entire mass of the core collapses into a black hole. If you looked at a black hole, what you'd really be seeing is the event horizon. Anything that crosses the event horizon needs to be traveling faster than the speed of light to escape. In other words, it's impossible. So we just see a black sphere reflecting nothing. But if the event horizon is the black part, what is the hole part of the black hole? The singularity. We're not sure what it is exactly. A singularity may be infinitely dense, meaning all its mass is concentrated into a single point in space with no surface or volume, or something completely different. Right now, we just don't know. It's like a dividing by zero error. By the way, black holes do not suck things up like a vacuum cleaner. If we were to swap the Sun for an equally massive black hole, nothing much would change for Earth, except that we would freeze to death, of course. What would happen to you if you fell into a black hole? The experience of time is different around black holes. From the outside, you seem to slow down as you approach the event horizon, so time passes slower for you. At some point, you would appear to freeze in time, slowly turn red, and disappear. While from your perspective, you can watch the rest of the universe in fast forward, kind of like seeing into the future. Right now, we don't know what happens next, but we think it could be one of two things. One, you die a quick death. A black hole curves space so much that once you cross the event horizon, there is only one possible direction. You can take this literally. Inside the event horizon, you can only go in one direction. It's like being in a really tight alley that closes behind you after each step. The mass of a black hole is so concentrated, at some point even tiny distances of a few centimeters would mean that gravity acts with millions of times more force on different parts of your body. Your cells get torn apart as your body stretches more and more until you're a hot stream of plasma, one atom wide. Two, you die a very quick death. Very soon after you cross the event horizon, you would hit a firewall and be terminated in an instant. Neither of these options are particularly pleasant. How soon you would die depends on the mass of the black hole. A smaller black hole would kill you before you even entered its event horizon, while you probably could travel inside a supermassive black hole for quite a while. As a rule of thumb, the further away from the singularity you are, the longer you live. Black holes come in different sizes. There are stellar mass black holes, with a few times the mass of the Sun and the diameter of an asteroid. And then there are these supermassive black holes, which are found at the heart of every galaxy and have been feeding for billions of years. Currently, the largest supermassive black hole known is S500014+81, 40 billion times the mass of our Sun. It is 236.7 billion kilometers in diameter, which is 47 times the distance from the Sun to Pluto. As powerful as black holes are, they will eventually evaporate through a process called Hawking radiation. To understand how this works, we have to look at empty space. Empty space is not really empty, but filled with virtual particles popping into existence and annihilating each other again. When this happens right on the edge of a black hole, one of the virtual particles will be drawn into the black hole, and the other will escape and become a real particle. So the black hole is losing energy. This happens incredibly slowly at first, and gets faster as the black hole becomes smaller. When it arrives at the mass of a large asteroid, it's radiating at room temperature. When it has the mass of a mountain, it radiates with about the heat of our sun. And in the last second of its life, the black hole radiates away with the energy of billions of nuclear bombs in a huge explosion. But this process is incredibly slow. The biggest black holes we know might take up to a googol years to evaporate. This is so long that when the last black hole radiates away, nobody will be around to witness it. The universe will have become uninhabitable long before then. This is not the end of our story. There are loads more interesting ideas about black holes. We'll explore them in part 2. A big thanks to Fraser Kane for help with this video. By the way, we've made some Kurzgesagt wallpapers in 4K for different screen sizes. You can get them on our Patreon page, which also helps us to make more videos. Like this December, the first month ever with 3 videos.
1: This is the Wizard News.

California could create a new multi-billion dollar agency focusing on science and health research under a bill signed by Governor Gavin Newsom. The proposal is intended to strengthen scientific research in California as federal science funding has become increasingly unpredictable during the second Trump administration. The legislation places a $7.5 billion bond measure on the March 2028 ballot that would let California voters ultimately decide whether to approve the funding. If approved, the money would help establish the California Foundation for Science and Health Research, a state agency designed for supporting research and innovation. The proposed agency would provide grants and loans for projects for public health, climate science, agriculture, and other fields. Scientific panels would receive research proposals while the agency would create rules allowing California to receive a share of profits from inventions developed with state support. State Senator Scott Wiener, who authored the bill, stated that scientific research plays an important role in improving public health, protecting communities from wildfires, reducing food costs, and strengthening the economy. Wiener said that California should continue supporting scientific progress even as federal policies toward research change. Newsom signed the bill alongside Wiener on the Golden Gate Bridge. His administration described the bridge as a symbol of California innovation and noted that it was built using voter-approved bond funding in the 1930s. Newsom said the proposed agency represents a separate approach from the Trump administration's policies toward science. He argued that California must invest more heavily in research and continue supporting the scientific work that has contributed to the state's economy and quality of life. The proposal now moves to the voters who will decide in 2028 whether to approve the $7.5 billion bond. Supporters, which include the University of California, see the plan as a way to provide more stable funding for scientific research and reduce the state's dependence on unpredictable federal support. Source, Associated Press, October 2nd, 2026.

Trump issued two presidential actions furthering his deregulatory agenda and efforts to exert control over independent agencies such as the Federal Communications Commission, FCC. Trump issued a memorandum requiring federal agencies to quickly repeal regulations inconsistent with recent Supreme Court decisions, such as its decision overturning the Chevron Doctrine, which had required courts to defer to expert regulatory agencies.

agencies like the FCC when interpreting ambiguous statutes or that are otherwise unlawful. The memorandum directs agencies to do so immediately without using the typical process of first requiring notice to and comment from the public. Trump issued an executive order directing agencies to identify anti-competitive regulations creating monopolies or setting barriers to the entry of new competitors and provide a list of the regulations that should be repealed or modified to the FTC chairman and the attorney general by June 15, 2025. Source: Broadcast Log Blog, April 13th, 2025.

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The stench of smoked pot does not give a police officer the right to search an adult's car without a warrant, according to a new ruling from the Illinois Supreme Court. The searches were allowed when marijuana was illegal in the state. In a 6-0 opinion issued on September 19, 2024, justices say that changed when it became legal for adults in Illinois to use cannabis. Since January 1, 2020, the use and possession of cannabis is presumptively lawful, subject to certain restrictions, Justice Scott Neville wrote in deciding the case, The People v. Redmond. We hold that the odor of burnt cannabis alone is insufficient to provide probable cause for police officers to perform a warrantless search of a vehicle. Still unresolved is how far police can go if they smell raw cannabis, in potential breach of a state law that requires cannabis to be stored in an odorless container when a car is moving. The ruling resolves conflicting lower court opinions dealing with the smell of burnt cannabis and clarifies when law enforcement can conduct the search when they catch a whiff that indicates prior use of pot. A police officer may legally conduct a warrantless search if a car reeks of pot and other factors are at play. Other factors at play were not sufficient reason in the case before the state's high court, which saw Illinois State Police Officer Hayden Combs search Ryan Redmond's car in June 2021. The totality of the facts and circumstances known to Officer Combs did not provide probable cause to search Redmond's vehicle, the opinion reads. Combs stopped Redmond for driving 73 miles per hour on Interstate 80, where the speed limit was 70 miles per hour, and for not having his license plate properly secured. When Redmond pulled over, Combs said he smelled burnt cannabis. The state argued that the aroma, coupled with Redmond obfuscating about where he lived and that the incident occurred as Redmond was driving from Des Moines to Chicago on what Combs called a known drug corridor between two cities, justified his search of Redmond's car. During the search, Combs found a gram of cannabis in a plastic bag in the car's center console. Redmond was charged with unlawful possession of cannabis and unlawful possession of cannabis by a driver. The Illinois Supreme Court ruling upholds a trial court order that the marijuana Combs seized during the search cannot be used and that any evidence from the warrantless car search must be suppressed. The state's high court noted that Redmond did not hesitate to pull over or comply with the officer and that he admitted he saw no signs of impairment when he spoke to Redmond. The officer did not recall Redmond himself smelling like pot and there were not other signs of marijuana in plain sight, like smoke or paraphernalia, loose or unpackaged cannabis, or the odor of raw cannabis coming from the vehicle. The court found that there was no sign that Redmond was driving impaired, and Combs did not find any obvious evidence that he had smoked while driving. Therefore, the search Combs conducted was unreasonable and unlawful. The justices said the test for determining whether there's probable cause to search a vehicle without a warrant is comparable to how law enforcement should handle situations when they smell alcohol in a car.
Like a pot, they wrote, alcohol is lawful in some circumstances but illegal in others, including prohibitions against drinking while driving, driving with a blood alcohol concentration of 0.08 or more, and driving with an open container of liquor. An officer may have probable cause to search a car if a driver fails a field sobriety test, if a driver stalls to pull over or tosses something out the window, or if police see a liquor, beer, or wine bottle on a car seat. But case law holds the aroma of alcohol alone is not enough to justify searching a car without a warrant. According to the American Civil Liberties Union of Illinois, in a friend of the court brief, such vehicle searches typically following pretextual traffic stops disproportionately burden Black and Latino drivers who are likewise targeted for disparate enforcement of cannabis laws. Under Illinois law, drivers and passengers cannot use pot when a car is in motion, and no driver may use cannabis within the passenger area of any motor vehicle upon a highway in this state. Cannabis must be transported and stored in a secure, sealed, odor-proof, and child-resistant container that is reasonably inaccessible while the vehicle is moving. Source: WTTW, September 19th, 2024.

0: one word to describe Westtown Bikes would be
1: new adventures,
2: fun experience,
3: community,
0: resource. A lot of people, they look at our bike shop and might think it's just a bike shop, but little do they know there's so many opportunities tied to our place. You can leave it at just bikes and, you know, go to bike club, cool, but there's definitely a lot more for you to do, for you to get involved in, a lot of people for you to meet from all walks of life. It just happens that bikes is what ties us together.
1: My goal is to be more part of the community as an influence and as an advocate for Puerto Ricans, for women empowerment, for bike advocates. I want to be as much as I can for the community, building a foundation for future leaders, really. That's what we do at Westtown Bikes.
4: Turning your love away, even though I know that you belong to another man. Oh, baby. You know, when you look in my eyes, I'm gonna say these words.

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1: Thank you. I'm just going to do a quick one here for you. And this one was written a few summers ago, and I had this misfortune of breaking two bones in my hand. And it was a coincidence, too, because that happened on the very same day. That was the last softball game I ever played in my life. And there I was in the living room eating Advil and listening to it rain and watching the Des Plaines River come up. And then the news trucks came out and were interviewing people. I thought it was the end of the world coming. And then the kid down the street got his folk guitar out. They were predicting another rainstorm. And he sat on the corner with his guitar and he sang a song called "There's a Hard Rain A-Gonna Fall." And I thought for sure the world was going to end, but it didn't. And that's where this song came from. There's things you don't have any control of. It's called "It'll Be Better When It's Better."

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0: punk started in England, but it was several years before it made its way into America's suburbs. For American teens and preteens, it was a new discovery. What was once an expression of working-class rage is now prepackaged individuality for teens with a yen for rebellion. Punk may well be dead in London and New York, but it's alive and well in suburbia. Meet the Hodges. Ron Jr., his sister Rhonda, Ron Sr., and Carolyn. They were a happy family who lived a quiet suburban life. Ron Jr., 15, was a junior high school football star. Rhonda, 16, was a cheerleader. Now, the kids are punks. And for the Hodges, that's a big problem.
1: They were thinking of putting me in a mental hospital for a while, because they figured I didn't want to live here, so they put me in a mental hospital. Thought I was crazy or something. It was because I changed.
2: The punk movement seems to be totally anti-parent, but especially anti-mother. And of course, it leaves me wondering, well, what did I do? What did I do?
1: When I first got into punk, I was saying, well, I'm not going to become anti-parent. And now I'm really anti-parent. I just changed.
3: This is a kid that changed from a top athlete and an honor student to a kid that was ready to drop out of school, didn't care about grades, doesn't care about athletics, doesn't care about anything except maybe listening to the music. He has no goal.
1: Well, we ran away because, we felt we didn't have any freedoms or anything.
3: They cannot just take one drink. They're going to drink to get high.
4: Saying that.
2: Well, you've done some drinking.
4: I've had maybe the equivalent of one glass of beer.
2: Well, you drank a half a bottle of wine before you drove my Cadillac.
4: When was that?
2: At the football game.
4: Oh, well, did Tina tell you that she did too?
2: No.
4: See, she did too.
2: Tina didn't tell me anything. I read it in your own handwriting.
4: No. Well, she did too. Now you know that. And her mother's going to.
3: We knew something was wrong. We didn't know what. And we had to use every method at our disposal to find out what was going on, because it was coming to the position where there was going to be physical violence.
4: They went through all my stuff to find out if I really did lie. And they found out by reading my diaries. So my advice to everyone else would be don't keep writing.
3: We did go through her diary. I was only able to read a couple of pages before I just felt sick to feel that this is what she has done to me. This is what she's done with my trust. To feel that she could do that to me.
2: It's like they show us one side. They put on an act for us when they want something. But we found out that they're not like that. And that really does hurt.
3: We found a letter from one of Ronnie's girlfriends that really set us off. We had the girl's father come over, and he read the letter, and the things that they were saying about what they wanted to do, getting drunk, swallowing pink hearts, and getting high, it was an eye-opener. It finally led us to a clue as to what was going on and why we weren't getting through to them.
1: They're too overprotective. And they say, how we broke their trust. We never had their trust. They never trusted us at all. So, we'd just lie anyway. What can it hurt? They're not trusting us anyway.
3: He's been at enough counseling to where somebody's told him that my fixation for him playing football is I'm trying to live my life through him and be the football player through him that I never was, et cetera, et cetera, which is a lot of BS. Basically, I don't need to go watch him play football. I can go watch anybody play football.
2: There's such a thing as diminished love. And believe me, we're experiencing it. When you've had so much hate come towards you for such a long time, love diminishes.
5: Because Armin Diggins here at last. We'll all go up a nuclear blast. By war, not war. By war, not war.
0: So far, the Hodges haven't found any solutions to their punk problem. Now they're getting professional help. But the kids are still alienated, and the parents are still distraught. They are no longer a happy family, and they aren't alone. There are, of course, no figures on the number of punks in Los Angeles. Some say the movement is growing. Some say it's dying. Some say it isn't a movement at all. Maybe it's just a phase these kids are going through. Someday all these kids will be happy, well-adjusted adults. In the meantime, there's a big question facing a lot of parents and kids. Can the family survive this phase? When we come back, you'll meet a therapist who's trying to bridge the gap between punks and parents.

0: almost out the door. Wait, was that my phone?
1: Before getting behind the wheel, set up hands-free messaging. And it's not just your phone. Snacks, playlist shuffling, mirror checks, all that can wait. Drop it and drive. It's not a game.